from Lilies of the West, a group based in SoCal's Orange County that got together way back in 1980 and have been performing at places like Disneyland and Knott's Berry Farm, as well as county fairs and concerts in the park ever since. Their version of Ragtime Annie was part of their submission tape to the California Bluegrass Association, and they're one of 17 bands selected to play Vern Stage at the Father's Day Festival coming up this week. Your ears did not deceive you. That was a hammered dulcimer played by Christy Hudson, along with guitarist Joe Worley and Heidi Whitmer on the banjo. The Far Out Johnnies began that set with their version of John Hartford's Good Old Days, and that was followed by Norman Blake's song Ginseng Sullivan, performed by the San Rafael-based band Frog Face. That's rhythm guitarist Cat Quigley singing lead on that song, with lead guitarist Joe Ridout and mandolinist Nate Alavi providing the harmonies. Also in the group, Aaron Ballineau and Greg Dunn on banjo and the bass, and you might have heard them on last week's On Air Folk Festival. 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And it's now time to hear from one more Vern Stage band, a new group who call themselves Redwood Flat. They're comprised of current students at and recent grads of UC Davis and UC Berkeley and are led by guitarist-vocalist Sam Sax-Toller. Both fiddler Maddie Ruarda and mandolinist Jasper Manning are singing harmony. Charlie Kavoriak doubles on banjo and dobro, and the bass player is Isabel Lazaro. They'll begin with a song written by the late Ronnie Bowman and Craig Market and learn from the Lonesome River Band's recording. Here's Talkin' to Myself from Redwood Flat.

That's Redwood Flat doing the Lonesome River Band's Talking to Myself and Blue Highways, Find Me Out on a Mountaintop. And they conclude our musical survey of this year's Vern Stage bands performing at the California Bluegrass Association's Father's Day Festival on June 18th to 21st at the Nevada County Fairgrounds in Grass Valley. We heard from the 11 headlining main stage bands and three of the five California showcase bands, so let's now check out the other two showcase bands. We'll hear from the Jimmy Tuzel Bluegrass Explosion live on Vern Stage at last year's festival, again with some unfortunate wind interference, but first, here's Critical Grass. They perform an impressive variety of bluegrass and old-time music with some surprises as well, and are fine singers as well as players. Fiddler Leah Wallenberg, who was a Bluegrass Signal host for years, leads the first song, a Pat Enright composition recorded first by the Nashville Bluegrass Band and memorably covered by Beth Weil with The Good Old Persons. The band also includes Jeremy Reinhardt, John Haupert, Chris Quayle, and Lee Jones on banjo, mandolin, guitar, and bass. Pat said he woke up from a dream and wrote this song before falling back asleep and discovering it the next morning. It freaked him out, but he got a great song out of it, done here by Critical Grass on Bluegrass Signal.

of the five California Showcase bands scheduled to perform at the California Bluegrass Association's annual Celebration of the Music. The CBA's Father's Day Festival begins on Thursday, June 18th, and runs through next Sunday, June 21st, and we've now heard from all the performers, ending with the Jimmy Tuzel Bluegrass Explosion, live at last year's Father's Day Festival. Jimmy's the bass player, and his core band includes guitarist Ryan Breen and Evan Ward on the banjo. Last year, he had mandolinist Josh Gooding and fiddler Jack Kenny. Those chairs are going to be filled this year by Rowan McAllister from the Bearcat String Band and Hey Lonesome, and Mission Blues' Dana Frankel. We heard their performances of True Life Blues and Chinese Breakdown following Critical Grass live at this year's Parkfield Bluegrass Festival, doing a medley of Hawk is a Mule and Cumberland Gap. Critical Grass was joined by two members of the Deep Thicket Dwellers, fiddler Forrest Allen and Tara Williams, providing some foot percussion, and kicked off that set with Who's That Knockin'? Also on June 18th, a new album from Evie Layden is officially released. In the time remaining on this show, let's listen to a bit from Riding Roosters, Evie's third collection of duets with a wide variety of musicians, and again, she's mostly playing her killer clawhammer banjo with more than a dozen fiddlers. Evie and her band will be at the festival, and it happens that two of the fiddlers on this recording will also be there. Ellie Hackinson from Missy Raines in Allegheny plays Garfield's Blackberry Blossom with Evie, but first, let's hear a duet with Critical Grass fiddler Leah Wallenberg joining Evie Layden and her clawhammer banjo on Bluegrass Signal.

From Evie Layden's about-to-be-released album Riding Roosters, we heard Evie's Clawhammer Banjo, joined by the fiddles of Leah Wallenberg on Glory in the Meeting House, and then Ellie Hackinson on Garfield's Blackberry Blossom, effectively previewing three of the bands who are part of this year's Father's Day Bluegrass Festival. I hope you've enjoyed hearing music from all the bands playing this year and will find a way to attend this amazing event. Once again, complete details are available at fathersdayfestival.com. It's time to conclude another Bluegrass Signal, which is broadcast every Saturday from 4 to 5:30 p.m. here on KALW and is available on demand for the next week. My name is Peter Thompson, and it's always a pleasure and a privilege to bring the music to you. Thanks very much for joining me, and thanks to all KALW listeners, supporters, and members, as well as staffers Mario Butzner, Joanne Marr, Kevin Vance, and Damian Miner for continuing to make this program possible. Next week on Bluegrass Signal, Jose Segue returns with Hicks from Sticks for the annual Bluegrass Holiday. Thanks for joining us then, and thanks for being part of today's preview of the Father's Day Festival as we listen to one more from Evie Layden's Riding Rooster, this time a duet with Annie Stanitz, who's sure to be in all the hot jams at Grass Valley. They're playing a tune that Annie learned from the Alum Ridge Boys and Ashley's fiddler, A.J. Snubus, one that comes from Dwight Lamb, titled Steamboat Round the Bend on Bluegrass Signal.

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Welcome to another edition of A Patchwork Quilt. We're heard every Saturday afternoon starting at 5:30 here on 91.7 KALW, San Francisco Bay Area, Ohlone Land, heard around the world on KALW.org. Good afternoon. I'm Kevin Vance. This is new music from Ferris and Jason Romero. These are the days that turn into years, and it starts with this song called Big Time World here on A Patchwork Quilt.

It's a patchwork quilt heard every Saturday afternoon from 5:30 to 7 here on 91.7 KALW, San Francisco Bay Area Ohlone Land. I'm Kevin Vance. Just heard from Scrooge McDuck, a group of Canadians who play all kinds of music from of a folky type nature. There they were with a version of the old Irish standard, the Rambling Irishman. You may recognize the voice of Ruth Moody on that. We also heard from Gillian Welsh from a classic album called Revival, the story of the orphan girl. Speaking of orphans, the story of the orphan train from the pen of Utah Phillips and sung for us by Jody Stecker and Kate Brislin from their album called Heart Songs, the old-time country songs of Utah Phillips. Two songs from Laurie Lewis's Trees album. We heard Just a Little Ways Down the Road and Enough. We also heard from Gina Forsyth from her album called Promised Land, song of the same name, and new music from Ferris and Jason Romero. These Are the Days That Turn Into Years is the name of the new album, and it starts with Big Time World. It's a patchwork quilt. We're heard every Saturday afternoon from 5:30 to 7. We're right between Bluegrass Signal and Africa Mix here on 91.7 KALW San Francisco. I'm Kevin Vance, and you're always welcome to drop me an email to kevin@kalw.org. From Scotland, this is Julie Fowlis from the album called Coolie, a song sung in Scots Gaelic. In English, we can call it My Brown Hair Lass, here on a patchwork quilt.

As the bumper sticker says, I'm pro-accordion and I vote. Three from the squeeze box from the album Soweto Street Music, the definitive collection. We heard Kid Malume with the Ingwa Vuma Blues. Before that, we heard from Valerio Longoria with a song about the one who rides in the canoe, El Canoero. And we took that from 15 Tex-Mex Conjunto Classics from our Huli Records, now part of Smithsonian Folkways. Another great squeeze box player is Sharon Shannon from her classic album called Out the Gap. We heard the music of the story of the bungee jumpers. The Silly Sisters, Maddie Pryor and June Tabor with The Barring of the Door from the album No More to the Dance. We also heard from English singer Kate Rusby from her 10th album called Kate Rusby T10, a new version of Botany Bay. An Irish singer named Cara Dillon with a version of Black is the Color of My True Love's Hair. Scottish singer Julie Fowlis with a song in English would be called My Brown-Haired Lass. If I said it in the Scots Gaelic, I'm sure I would be insulting the ancestors. And we started off with Scrooge McDuck from Manitoba with a set of Quebec reels, La Banqueroute and La Reel de Saint-Jean. You can laugh at my French if you wish. The program is a patchwork quilt. We're heard every Saturday afternoon from 5:30 to 7. We're right between Bluegrass Signal and Africa Mix here on 91.7 KALW San Francisco Bay Area, KALW.org. I'm Kevin Vance. You're always welcome to drop me an email to kevin@kalw.org. I hope you got a chance to see the game between South Africa and Mexico the other day. Although I think both sides played very well, although I didn't like the one player pushing over the other player from the other team. That was unsportsmanlike conduct, and I was very surprised nobody raised a red card on that one. From the west of Africa, this is the great Ali Farka Touré here on a patchwork quilt.

Umu Sangare from her acoustic album, a song called Fajamu. We also heard from Yasmin Williams. I believe she's playing tonight at the Castro Theater. We heard Cliff Walk. She was accompanied by Dom Flemons on percussion on that guitar instrumental, her latest album called Acadia. Yasmin Williams also playing tonight at the Greek Theater in Berkeley is Mr. Bob Dylan. Alas, he will not be there with the late Bruce Langhorne, who accompanied him on that Mr. Tambourine Man. We heard from Precious Bryant with Fool Me Good from a collection of traditional blues guitar women, and Ali Farka Touré from his first album. We heard the song called Timbarma. The program is a patchwork quilt. We're heard every Saturday afternoon from 5:30 to 7 here on 91.7 KLW San Francisco Bay Area, KLW.org. I'm Kevin Vance. You're always welcome to drop me an email to kevin@klw.org. One quick announcement, and then it's Africa Mix. 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

Greeting, hello Bay Area, hello Africa, from Cairo to Cape Town, from Dakar to Dar es Salaam. 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I'm Emmanuel Nadeau. The countdown is officially over. The 2026 FIFA World Cup is finally here. The first game was this past Thursday and the opening ceremony in Mexico City, in Mexico. For the very first time in history, the continent has 10 African nations carrying the dreams of over a billion people. We are talking about our Atlas Lions of Morocco, the Pharaohs of Egypt, the Desert Warriors of Algeria, the Carthage Eagles of Tunisia. We got the Black Stars of Ghana, the Teranga Lions of Senegal, the Elephants of Côte d'Ivoire, and the Leopards of the Democratic Republic of the Congo. And let's not forget the Pride of South Africa, Bafana Bafana. And shout out to the Blue Sharks of Cape Verde, who qualified for the first time in their country history. Africans are hyped. 10 nations. 10. Yes. That is what this tournament is all about. The world is going to see that Africa is the undisputed beating heart of global football. And I'll tell you why in the next set. Let's begin with Algeria, Cape Verde, Côte d'Ivoire, and the Democratic Republic of the Congo. And I will come back to celebrate the other teams. But first, there is magic in the air. Followed by the 2026 World Cup anthem by Shakira. This is Africa Mix. I'm Emmanuel Nadeau.

I am now inviting the elephant of Côte d'Ivoire, the official squad song of the World Cup 2026, followed by music of Côte d'Ivoire.

Go now to the Central Africa country of the Democratic Republic of Congo with the World Cup song for the team, then followed by music from Congo.

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1: 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I'm Emmanuel Lado, and you are listening to Africa Mix every Saturday, 7 to 9 p.m. We are celebrating the 10 African teams performing, playing at the 2026 World Cup in America, Canada, and Mexico. Well, this afternoon I went to the Unity Fest. This Unity Fest took place in this afternoon in the city of Alameda. And it was a beautiful weather. One community united through African music. I watched Kelly Takunda Orphan and Salani Waganganise and their band Mbira Nzasoko performing some beautiful and energetic Zimbabwe music. And I met a listener who said that she listened to Africa Mix religiously every Saturday. Her radio is set on KALW, and she knows all about the show. Her name is Konami. Konami, a shout out to Konami over in Alameda for being a long time listener of Africa Mix. We thank you. Thank you. And we're going to continue now with the music. The second hour of the show begins now. Many African players are playing for European clubs. African soccer players are highly influential force in European football. We are celebrating the 10th African nations teams and music. Each country's squad's fan theme song, followed by the contemporary music from each country represented in this World Cup. This is Africa Mix. We are in a celebratory mood tonight with the World Cup 2026. Algeria, Cape Verde, Côte d'Ivoire, and the Democratic Republic of the Congo in this first hour. Coming up, the teams of Egypt, Ghana, Morocco, and Senegal. 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We got the tactical masterminds from Morocco, who proved that they can tango with the world best. And at the last World Cup, 2022 in Qatar, Morocco, they reached the semi-finals, finishing in fourth place. They made history as the first African and first Arab nation to reach the final four of the World Cup. World Cup song for Egypt, the Pharaohs.

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You are listening to Africa Mix. I'm Emmanuel Nadeau. We are celebrating the World Cup with some of the official anthems of the African teams, including music from the countries representing the continent in this year's World Cup in America, Canada, and Mexico. I'm concluding with South Africa and Tunisia, beginning with the South African team World Cup song, Bafana Bafana Mzansi, followed by Tunisia's World Cup song. This is Africa Mix.

Shamakanda and KTO present the Joy of Zimbabwe Mfaro with Zimbabwe, a special live concert in Santa Cruz on Saturday, June 20. And the annex session series will host the Joy of Zimbabwe and El Sorito on Wednesday, June 24th. Both venues boast a long history of exclusive live music, community vibes, plus food and drink. Both venues are family-friendly. Shamakanda will host a special one-night show with two bands on Saturday, June 20, at the Kumbwa Jazz Center in Santa Cruz. And then a select group will return to the El Sorito Annex session on Wednesday, June 24. Performances will feature Salani Wakanganise, Mbira Zasoko, and Kelly Takunda Orphan of the KTO project, who will perform their own unique arrangement and perspectives of Zimbabwe Mbira music with two separate ensembles. Saturday, June 20, at the Kumbwa Jazz Center in Santa Cruz, two sets of acoustic fusion inspired by our Zimbabwe community with special guests. Great sounds. Don't miss it. For ticket, Joy of Zimbabwe. Look for, check with the Kumbwa Jazz Center. And on Wednesday, June the 24th, annex session at the El Cerrito Natural Grocery. Mbira Zasoko present the Joy of Zimbabwe with a special performance with special guests. If you need more information, you can check with the annex session. Here is Kelly Takunda Orphan and Salani Wakanganese with the band Mbira Zasoko. Go check them out live at the Kumbwa Jazz in Santa Cruz and at the annex session in El Sorito. This is Africa Mix.

0: This has been Africa Mix. Oh, let's see here. This has been Africa Mix. So thank you for listening to the show. And I hope you like the World Cup edition of the show. World Cup fever is catching up all over the three countries in America, Canada, Mexico, and the United States. And some friend and myself have started a YouTube weekly podcast on the World Cup tournament. You can check it out. It's called World Cup Cafe, where we meet and talk about the World Cup and the teams and things like that. All right. Well, we'll see you again next week. Stay tuned for the, what is this program called again?
1: Tangent.
0: Tangent, because it's not here, so I can see his face.
1: Story.
0: Yeah. Okay, I'll still also stay tuned for Tangent coming up soon with Kirk is sitting in for Dory tonight. All right. Okay, we'll see you next week.

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My name is Kurt Bianchi. I'm sitting in for Dory Stein tonight. And Dory is in Portland. He's visiting Uncle Morty, who is 94 years old this year. So Dory's taking a little family time. And this is going to be a spoiler alert for anybody who hasn't heard or watched the Knicks game. If so, mute this for about the next 15 seconds. But I just learned that Dory's Uncle Morty was at the Knicks game in 1973 when they last won the championship. And not only that, after the game, this is all according to Dory, after the game, Uncle Morty went to dinner with Walt Frazier. How cool is that? So Dory's up in Portland. He's visiting with Uncle Morty. I'm guessing Uncle Morty's a big Knicks fan. Dory is rooting for the San Antonio Spurs. So we'll see how that goes. I'll have to get a report when Dory comes back. Anyway, I hope, Dory, you're having a pleasant visit up in Portland. In the meantime, I'm delighted to be here at the KALW studios. I am live here in the city. It's always a delight to do this show. I get to pick music to play, for better or worse, but I do try and stick to the Tangents ethos. Although maybe I stretch it here a little bit, you know, here and there. We'll see what happens tonight. But you know what? Not as much as Dory did a couple of weeks ago when he played I Want Candy by Bow Wow Wow. That was stretching the Tangents ethos quite a bit, and I called him on that. And he said, yes, you're right. And I said, you know, I get a take to do something of my own that's outside the bounds. And he said, yes, you get one. But apparently I've already used that one up. So if I do more tonight, I'm going to probably get demerits or something like that. But we'll see how things go tonight. Anyway, welcome to the show. Let me do a little more housekeeping before we get started. There will be no Gaza Corner tonight. So it'll be music all the way up to midnight. And let's see what else we got. I've got here in the studio with me running the control boards and the technical aspects is the wonderful Marla Davies. And out in the ether somewhere is the ever-present Harry, the playlist guy, who's maintaining our playlist at the Tangents website, which is at tangents.com. Go there, look for the blue box on the left, click Tangents playlist, and you'll get the playlist for tonight. And here's a little insider tip. I believe he's already put the playlist up on the website. So this is the planned playlist. So you can play along and you can see how well we stick to the plan, whether we do or not. He's also got my email address at the top so you can get in touch with me. That's the email address that we're going to use for the mystery contest at the top of the 10 o'clock hour. And I think that's it for preliminaries, so let's get back to music. We started the show with a track from two Brazilian musicians, Ayrton Moreira, which is a name probably familiar to most of you, and Ricardo Bacelar. And that track is called Mestre Novo de Guiné from their brand new album, America Noite. And we're going to continue with another Brazilian musician. His name is Robing Frias, and he hails from the state of Bahia, although he's currently based in Stockholm, Sweden. This is the tune Rebirth from his album, Son of Chaos, released last year here on 91.7 KALW.

Seriamo.

91.7 KALW, you're listening to Tangents. Oh, I'm stepping on that song a little bit. Sorry about that, guys. Okay, it's done. Kurt Bianchi sitting in for Dory Stein. Those last two tracks come from the same album. It's called Cody. Trevor Warren's Adventures with Ayuba Gada. And Trevor Warren is a British guitarist. Ayuba Gada was a Kenyan musician. He passed away in 2019. And I know Dory's played some of his pieces, but not from this album. I don't think this is one Dory knows about. And you can find it on Bandcamp. Well worth seeking out. And Ayuba Gada is best known for playing the niatiti, which is a type of lyre. And he's got a very short discography, but I love these albums. And like I said, it's on Bandcamp, so check it out. And there's a couple other ones that Trevor Warren has done with the tapes that he made with Ayuba Gada when he visited him in Kenya. Before that, we heard a tune called Cameroon. It was from Trio Mundo. And the album is Trio Mundo Rides Again. And we started with Rebirth by electric bass player Hobang Farias. And we're going to switch gears now a little bit. We're going to play an electronic piece by the Polish musician Hania Rani, who I played here before. This one's different from some of the things I played of hers. So this one's called 2403. It's from her album Ghosts. You're on 91.7 KALW.

91.7 KALW, you're listening to Tangents. Kurt Bianchi in for Dory Stein tonight. That last track I know has been featured on Tangents at least a few times over the years. And I bet some of the attendees of the Tangents Greece music tour got to hear that performed live. It's called Rose's Tune. It's by Anna Lenardou and with electronics by Yorgos Varoutsos. And that would have been a cool one to see performed live. That was preceded by Gold Junkies by Melanie DiBiasio. She's a jazz singer, flutist, and a composer from Belgium. And this is from her album called Lilies. It's available on Bandcamp. And before that, we heard Incantations by Ed O'Brien, a member of the group Radiohead. And this is from his own album. It's brand new, just out. It's called Blue Morpho, released last month. And of course, we started with Hani Irani performing 2403. And a funny thing about that, I was listening to this in the studio, walking around, and there's a poster advertising a Hani Irani show here. Where is it? It was at the Fillmore here in the city. So that was kind of amusing to me. Anyway, we are creeping up on 10 o'clock in the Tangents Mystery Contest. That's going to happen at the top of the hour. One more quick set to go. We're going to start with an American musician. Her name is Madison Cunningham. She's a multi-instrumentalist whose work draws from a variety of influences. And this is a tune of hers called Take Two. It's from her album Ace. It was released last year. So take it away, Madison.

0: You're listening to Tangents, Kurt Bianchi and for Doris Stein, and that was by a French group called Ostara, with interesting instrumentation. It's harp, accordion, and rhythmic instruments, and of course all of them sing, and that was a traditional European folk song that if I try to pronounce it, it's going to subject me to ridicule, but I'm going to try it anyway. It's something like Ul Revin Heira. I hope I came close, at least. Before that, it was Madison Cunningham performing Take Two from her album Ace. And it is a little after 10 o'clock, so Mystery Contest is right around the corner. We're going to take a quick break first.
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0: 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Kurt Bianchi here for Dory Stein tonight. Dory is taking the night off. He's visiting Uncle Morty in Portland. So he's handed me the keys to the mighty Tangents machine, and here we are. I'm having a good time tonight. We are going to have music all the way to midnight. There's no Gaza Corner tonight, so it'll be music all the way through. And I'm here live at the KALW studio in the city with Marla Davies handling the control board. Harry the Playlist Guy is out there maintaining our playlist at tangents.com. All right. It's 10:02, and you know what that means. It is time for the Tangents Mystery Contest, your chance to win two free tickets to a concert of your choice, or at least a concert that Dory can get you into, and here's how it works. You guys probably all know how it works, but I'm going to say it anyway. I'm going to play a track and ask you a question about it beforehand. The first person who answers the question correctly wins the contest. And this is an email contest, so you're going to submit your answers via email to my email address. That's important because every time I'm here, we get one or two folks that submit it to the regular email address. Don't do that tonight. You want to send your email to tangentskurt@gmail.com. That's Kurt with a C. So it's tangentscurt@gmail.com. And one guess and one guess only. No looking things up. No technological advantages. No Shazam. No this, no that. Just use your brain or guess. Guesses are all welcome. So get your emails ready right now. Address to tangentskurt@gmail.com. Put mystery in the subject line. And your name and phone number in the body along with your guess, all right? Okay, I'm ready to go. I hope you are. Here's the question. For the next track I play, I want you to name the flute player. And no hints for tonight, because I think several listeners will probably get this one. That could be you. But this is a long track. Let's see, how long is it? It is almost 9 minutes, so you've got lots of time to ponder your answer, but don't take too long because the first person who sends them the correct answer is going to win, all right? So send it to tangentskurt, CURT@gmail.com. You ready? I'm ready. The question is, name the flute player. Good luck.

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And the season is back. It was holiday weather for a minute, or when I was just on vacation. But I'll tell you a story.

decided it was gonna stay. Decided that the way things were done here made it feel at home. He wouldn't go when he was supposed to. And I mean, it wasn't the people running this stuff, you know what I'm saying? It was something. It was some kind of vibe there. And it's called

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Just like the city staggered on the coastline, living in a nation that just can't much more. Like the forest they buried beneath the highway, never had a chance to grow, never had a chance to grow. And now, it's winter. If you know the words, you can sing along. It seems like it's winter in America. A time when all the healers that have been killed or betrayed. And people know something's wrong. Everybody ought to know. 'Cause it's winter.

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The truth is, ain't nobody fighting. Don't nobody know what to save. Brother, you best save your soul, 'cause Lord knows it is winter.

They struggled, and then they died in vain. And now democracy is ragtime on the corners, on the core, hoping it would rain. Yeah, even hoping for some damn rain. But it just don't look like rain. Yeah, I see the robins. Yeah, perched in the barren treetops, watching last-ditch racists marching across the floor. Like the peace sign that filtered in our dreams that never had a chance to grow. Somebody ought to go tell them. It is winter, cold, like winter in America. A time when all the healers, the people who done been killed or betrayed, people know, and the people know there's something wrong. And it's winter.

All right, that was the Tangents Mystery Contest track. And wouldn't you know, the very first guess got this answer correct. And I kind of anticipated that there were going to be a few listeners who would know without even hearing the flute player, or at least would make the guess. And that is what happened. We had a few guesses. They guessed the flute player before the flute player even played a note. I think that he didn't come in until a little after 3 minutes. But it turns out with this track, the musician who plays the flute also plays the keyboards, also produced this album and this song. And let me tell you a little bit about it. In fact, the very best hint to who the answer would be was the song itself. It's called Winter in America, and it's by Gil Scott-Heron from the album The First Minute of a New Day, by Gil Scott-Heron, Brian Jackson, and the Midnight Band. Aha, who in that list plays flute? That's the giveaway. So let's go take a look at the emails. And we got a guess. Let's see, who's this guess from? Avram Mednick. Within a minute of this song, maybe a little more than a minute, his guess came in. And his guess was Brian Jackson, question mark? Yes, Avram, it is absolutely Brian Jackson, a longtime collaborator with Gil Scott-Heron. And the second guess was from Simon Friedman, and his guess was Brian Jackson. Yes, Simon, you are also correct, but you're in the runner-up spot. And let's see, we had several other good guesses, and I thought these would probably be some of the guesses. We had a couple of guesses for Hubert Laws. We had a guess for Herbie Mann, and all those make sense. Eric Dolphy by Timothy Vazlitt, I thought was a really good guess. And let's see, what else have we got? So those were the main ones, but it was indeed Brian Jackson, longtime collaborator with Gil Scott-Heron. And this is a remake that Brian did of this tune. It is on Brian's album, EP1. It was released late last year, and I just really like the vibe of the tune. And somebody needs to sample some of those beats at the very end, don't you think? So congratulations, Avram Mednick. I will get in touch with you via email. Thank you all for playing, and Avram will arrange to see if we can get you to a concert. And we'll connect you with Dory to make that happen. So thank you all. Congratulations again, Avram. And let's see, this tune, Winter in America, I kind of picked it intentionally for tonight because I was talking to Dory a couple of days ago, and he told me he was not going to have a Gaza Corner tonight, but he said I could do America Corner. And I actually did this segment I called America Corner back in October when Dory was, or maybe... Yeah, it was in October when we were doing the No Kings protests. And I came in that night and I'd seen the protests driving up and all that and et cetera, et cetera. So I quickly put together a segment I called America Corner as kind of a joke. And Dory said, well, you can do America Corner again if you want. And I didn't prepare anything for tonight, but this song, Winter in America, I will say kind of sums up my view of America Corner. So we'll leave it at that. But I want to talk about something else that's related, because it's related to our country, America. And that is an art exhibit that I'm a part of. It's called Oh Say Can You See, The Soul of Our Nation. And it's currently on display at the Sanchez Art Center in Pacifica, which is a really cool space. And this exhibit contains the work of 40 artists, including myself and my wife. And all the pieces in the show explore themes related to the 250th anniversary of the founding of the United States, and looks forward to the society that we want to build over the next 250 years. And it's going to be on display at the Sanchez Art Center until June 28th. And I'm really actually proud to be a part of this show. It's a really cool show. There's a lot of neat art. It's very diverse. And it all touches on this theme of what we want America to be. In my particular piece, it's a photograph of a giant American flag hanging on a barn in Iowa. I was driving around the back roads and happened to see this barn. And so I took the photo. And
it fits this piece, I thought, because I remember thinking this person who hung this gigantic flag on his barn, he's making a statement that he's an American. And I wondered if he would think of me as an American, because a lot of what we hear about nowadays, you know, there's this phrase, real Americans, quote unquote, right? And when people use that term, real Americans, they tend to exclude people like me, people like us. You know, we're coastal elites. We're not real Americans in the heartland and all this kind of stuff. So while this person, you know, clearly thought of himself as an American, I wondered if he would think of me and as an American. And so my hope and my statement is that we can get to a point here in America where we're accepting of all of us as being Americans and quote unquote real Americans. Anyway, this show is going to be at the Sanchez until June 28th, and we're going to be doing an artist walkthrough tomorrow, Sunday at 3 p.m. I'll be there and I'll talk about this piece, and some of the other artists will be talking about theirs. And so if you'd like to come on by, feel free. Harry, the playlist guy, has put a link in our playlist, which is at our website, tangents.com. Go find the Tangents playlist button on the left-hand side, and you can find a link to the show. All right, we are going to continue. I'm going to play a piece, actually, from Gil Scott-Heron and Brian Jackson from, This is from the album Secrets. It was released in 1978, I believe. This is a tune. It's called Angola, Louisiana. Gil Scott-Heron and Brian Jackson here on 91.7 KALW.

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1: KALW, you're listening to Tangents, Kurt Bianchi in for Dori Stein tonight. That was Big Daddy Wilson performing Walk a Mile in My Shoes. It's from his album Live in Luxembourg and Lenui, I think is how you pronounce it. And before that, it was a tune called Like Swimwear Part 2. It's from guitarist Jeff Parker, the Jeff Parker ETA Quartet. Part of a long improvisation they recorded live in L.A., and it's from the album Happy Day, released just a few weeks ago. And I know it's a long way off, but I do want to mention that Jeff Parker, the Jeff Parker ETA Quartet, will be at The Freight in Berkeley on August 22nd. So you might want to put that on your calendar. That should be a good show. And, of course, we started with Gil Scott-Heron and Brian Jackson performing Angola, Louisiana. Okay, one more set until we get to 11.

Africa, the honorable and majestic Nelson Mandela, had passed away. Now, normally when a dignitary of such magnitude passes away, the city becomes somber, much like when the Queen Mum passed away. I just so happened to be in London for that too. But this was no ordinary passing. This is the guy that, after being in prison for so many years, came out and went from being prisoner to president in the very country that jailed him. And the celebration that ensued after his death was breathtaking. It also birthed the melody to this song. I mean, dancing in the streets, singing praises, flags waving. The people were so proud and the energy was so high. It taught me something. I want to live such a life that when death comes, people won't mourn because I died. They'll celebrate because I lived. Here's to you, Madiba. The celebration.

0: 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My name is Kurt Bianchi. I'm sitting in for Dori Stein tonight. Dori is visiting Uncle Morty in Portland, Oregon, and I hope Dori's having a good visit. I bet they watched the basketball game tonight because word has it that Uncle Morty has been a lifelong Knicks fan and probably enjoyed the game tonight. Let's see. There will be no Gaza Corner. That usually happens at 11 o'clock, but we don't have an episode for this week, so we are just going to play music right through the rest of the hour until midnight. But before we do that, I want to mention that my colleague here in the studio, Marla Davies, has been nominated to the Bay Area Radio Hall of Fame. Yeah, Marla.
1: Aw, thank you, Kurt.
0: You're kind of looking a little, you know.
1: I get a little shy about this.
0: Are you a little embarrassed that I'm bringing this up?
1: I mean, thank you. I appreciate it. But yes, shameless self-promotion is not my
0: I'm promoting
1: thing.
0: It.
1: Oh, you're promoting it. Thank you. I appreciate that.
0: So, yeah, she's been nominated to the Bay Area Radio Hall of Fame, and voting is currently taking place. How long do we have to vote, Marla?
1: To the very end of June.
0: The end of June, okay.
1: But don't wait. Vote now, right? Kurt came into the studio, and I said, Kurt, did you vote for me yet? And I will. You know how people are, procrastinators. And then I said, well, you can do it right now. And I kind of forced
0: I voted. I got to the studio early. And I voted. It only took me like 2 minutes. I voted before we went on the air. And, you know, something that I learned that I didn't know, this is part of the Bay Area Radio Museum and Hall of Fame. And there's an actual California it's part of the California Radio Historical Society.
1: Yeah, mm-hmm.
0: But there's a real brick and mortar museum, right?
1: In Alameda.
0: I never knew that. So I'm going to have to check that out. And they're the ones that that organize and maintain or you know, sponsor the Hall of Fame.
1: Yeah, and keep archives and, you know, keep radio alive.
0: Yeah, exactly. And Marla has been a part of the Bay Area radio scene since the 90s. You would know better than me.
1: Even the late 80s, I worked here in the city at, if you remember, Coffee TV?
0: Yeah.
1: TV 20. Yeah, I worked there. And then they had an FM radio station for a very short time. It was a fantastic radio station.
0: Yeah.
1: Eclectic, you know,
0: what
1: we like.
0: Yeah.
1: And then I just never left the Bay Area. I worked for a big KOME, big rock station in San Jose and did a morning show.
0: Exactly. You were part of the morning commute for a lot of people here in the Bay Area. And so I think it's really deserving.
1: Thank you.
0: If you go to the Tangents playlist on our website, which is tangents.com, go there and find the Tangents playlist button over there on the left. And scroll through the playlist till you get to the part. There should be a link to how you can vote for Marla.
1: Thank you.
0: Harry put it into the playlist. Thank you, Harry. And I hope that the next time I get to work with you, Marla, I can address you as Hall of Famer Marla Davies.
1: Thank you. Thank you for your vote. Have you have a tangent? What are the tangent listeners? Or
0: I don't know if we have a name.
1: Like deadheads or, you
0: tangential music listeners. I don't know.
1: Are we going to come up with one of those
0: things? I'll have to ask Dori. That's not a question that I
1: like it. We'll have to come. Yeah. If you have an idea, let us know.
0: All right. All right. So, support her and vote so we can call her a Hall of Famer.
1: Thank you.
0: All right. We're going to get back to music. And I brought a tune in specifically for Marla because last time I worked with Marla, it was like over a year ago.
1: Is it long ago?
0: Yeah.
1: Aw.
0: And because every time I've come back, it's mainly been Elaine.
1: It's a hit and miss thing with us.
0: I haven't seen you in a while. It all depends on who's on.
1: How the rotation is, yeah.
0: Anyway, I played this tune and you commented that you liked it. You wanted to know what it was. So we're going to play it again specifically for you, Marla. This is a rendition of Kashmir and it is by Lenny White. Here we go on
1: 91.7 KALW San Francisco.

That was Kashmir by Lenny White, a name you might know if you are a Return to Forever fan. He was the drummer in the classic period of Return to Forever. And I was going to play a long set, but I'm stopping after this song. That was from Lenny White's album Edge, released in 1999. I think I forgot to back announce from the end of the 10 o'clock hour before we launched into the 11 o'clock hour. So let me do that right now. Let's see. And in fact, I got to go see what I played. Oh, yeah. We started with Sean Martin. That was Madiba from his album Seven Summers. We then went to Sola Akingbola, and the track was Lukumi, and it was from the album How Should I? And then we concluded the 10 o'clock hour with Ituk Ubong. It was a single called Iwaka De Go. And all right, so now we're caught up. Now we're going to keep going with music. This tune is by Prabhayan Chatterjee and Mark Lettieri. It's called 9,000 Miles from their album. I think it was just released, just this year, called Feathered Creatures, here on 91.7 KALW.

91.7 KALW, you're listening to Tangents. Kurt Bianchi in for Dori Stein tonight. Let's see, that last track was called Impossible Tightrope. It is by Stephen Wilson from his album The Harmony Codex. And good for Stephen Wilson for keeping progressive rock alive and evolving and modern. He's just put out a string of albums that just keep this going. So good for him. Before that, we heard a track called Dersin Zaman. It's from a Turkish band called Manga, M-A-N-G-A. And they are a fusion of Anatolian melodies with electronic elements and rock elements. So that fits the bill of a tangential band, if you ask me. And before that, we had 9,000 Miles, Purbayan Chatterjee and Mark Lettieri from Feathered Creatures. I think the 9,000 miles refers to the distance between the two of them, one living in India, one living in the States, and the distance between them when they put that album together. And we started with Kashmir by Lenny White. Let's see, we are going to continue. We're going to play a piece by saxophonist George Brooks from his 2002 album called Summit. And he put it together an all-star cast for that, included Fareed Hawk on guitar, Kai Eckhart on bass, Zakir Hussain, Steve Smith on drums. And George Brooks is reuniting this band for a 70th birthday party at the Freight in Berkeley on July 17th. And of course, Zakir Hussain is no longer with us, and in his place will be Sava Ganesh, who was Zakir's rhythm partner in John McLaughlin's band Shakti. So look for that show at the Freight in Berkeley. And also point out that George Brooks will be at the Stanford Jazz Workshop next Sunday, June 21st. So check that out as well. So, okay, let's give this a listen. This is Stitching Time from George Brooks's album Summit.

You're listening to Tangents on KALW. We just heard from two Argentinian bands. That last one was called Ecate. Maybe it's called Ecate, I'm not sure. And the tune was La Paciencia, and it's from their album 1686. And before that, it was a tune called Shy, S-H-A-I, from two Argentinian guitarists, Ariel Romano and Sergio Mesh. And that was released as a single. And before that, of course, we had George Brooks, the tune Stitch in Time from the album Summit. And that is just about going to wrap up the show. I want to thank Dory Stein for giving me the opportunity to host Tangents tonight. And I hope he got a good break with the family. And let's see, Dory will return to KALW next Saturday. And my thanks to Marla Davies, future Hall of Famer, for keeping the train on the rails here as always. And thanks to Harry the Playlist Guy for maintaining the Tangents playlist at our Tangents website, which is tangents.com. And thank you for listening. We are going to have Charlie Hunter play us out tonight. This is a tune called Fine Corinthian Leather. It's from his album Baboon Strength. All right, Charlie, take it away. Good night, everybody. And actually, I need to get this cued. I forgot to cue it. Uh-oh. So let me get, here we go. All right, Charlie, take it away now. Good night, everybody.

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6: 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It's your boy DJ Prophet Bird. You know, I'm gonna give y'all a little story about my ambition, what propelled me to the top, what kept me focused this whole time. You know, through my roads and struggles, my trials and tribulations. It should be a good session for about an hour, so if y'all interested, y'all should just listen in, tune in. I kind of want to share a story with y'all. You know what I'm saying? It's kind of been rough growing up in my neighborhood, so it's like, what propelled me to the top and what got me focused is the fact that I was always faced with adversity. I never had the chance to really succeed. I didn't have a helping hand, so I had to go and get it on my own. That's what allowed me to just focus on myself and want to do better for myself. So I am my own ambition. I am my own person. Anything else would be an understatement for me not to just want to be able to be great and succeed. I guess part of what started this ambition for me in the inside was really that I didn't have nobody. When I say I didn't have nobody, I mean like, you know, my mom, she stepped out on me when I was 9. And I ain't seen her ever since. I don't know where she went. She ain't called, leave a message. She ain't sent a happy birthday cards, tell me I love you or nothing. And then for my pops, you know, it's like after he broke up with moms, he started his own family. So it's like we got pushed out the way at an early age. So I said about 9, didn't nobody really care about me. So like around 11, I joined the gang. I try to find comfort amongst the people out there who I was looking for spiritual guidance from, where I should have got it from my pops or my mom, but I guess everybody was too young and too naive at the time and was focused on their own thing. So yeah, the streets raised me from 11 all the way up to 13, 14. That's when things got ugly for me. It's like, man, okay, I got the streets behind me, but now it's like, It's not suiting me. It don't feel good. What I really want to share with y'all is, brothers and sisters, I don't want y'all to get discouraged. I want y'all to just go out there and be all you can be, you know? So what I want to share with y'all is kind of like around my youth phase, like when I was like, I'd say about 11, 12, all the way up to about 17 when things actually changed for me. Yeah, so to help y'all kind of better understand, I just wanted to play this music for y'all. You know, hopefully y'all can listen in and kind of relate to me. But this first song I want to let y'all slap, or let y'all listen to, or should I say, it's Anthony Hamilton, Coming From Where I'm From. And I'm your man, DJ Papa Bird, and this is my Uncut Playlist.

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I am your man, DJ Prophet Bird, and you just heard Tony. Let's get down, a little G-Funk, some old school Warren G and Nate Dogg. Nobody does it better. Anthony Hamilton, coming from where I'm from. I came to a point in my life where I felt, you know, gangbanging just ain't enough no more. I need more. And in terms of more, I mean success. I need to be at the top, tired of sitting at the bottom. So I switched it up. In the midst of being the ward of the state at a young age, as a juvenile, I took advantage of that. All I had was help. At least I thought I did. They sent me to a place called Rite of Passage. It's like a little lockup juvenile facility, but it's more like a placement, an all boys placement. So you could call it like a, you know, an all boys school, basically. I took advantage of the programs that they had at this place. You know, being young, you know, you want to experience things, you want to expose your mind to things. So I took advantage of everything they had to offer me. Best part of this program was when I joined Animal Husbandry. It was actually called 4-H. It was a little program that they had out there, you know, stables and things like that, horses, animals. I kind of took advantage of the program. The first time I went there, I was awarded a certificate for being ranching. I graduated from Greenhorn. First Animal Husbandry, I'm gonna get back to that, because it wasn't just about horses. It was about actually raising sheep, baby lambs and stuff like that, and being able to, you know, market them off. So I kind of made it to state fair with my animal, my sheep that I had at the time, that I named Kim. And I think that was my worst experience out of the whole thing, because here I am raising this sheep for a couple months and I'm only raising her to send her off to the slaughter pen. So that kind of affected me too. But I mean, I guess we gotta survive out here somehow, some way. These animals taught me how to be humble and patient. And these animals also taught me how to be caring and loving at the same time, because nobody's gonna care about something that can't care about itself. With the training that I had, it allowed me to speak to animals. It allowed me to speak a different language, body language, speak with emotions, nonverbal emotions, you know, and that was something powerful. So, yeah, I kind of loved it. And on top of that, I found that it was a gift. Not everybody can conquer a fear of being around an animal that weighed more than 1,000 pounds. So being that I was skilled like that, I actually see myself as being blessed. I knew at the time when I started handling these animals, I would have to be very direct, very precise and stern in my teaching. Because if not, my life can be actually flipped upside down, literally. Laying up under a horse if my commands wasn't right. So in terms of the animal listening, that was something that I had to be able to be good at as well, you know, as far as my teaching. Make sure I'm teaching this animal the right things in the right ways with the right movement in order enough for me to be able to be heard by this animal. You can't be scared on the back of a horse. The animal will sense that fear. That all ties back into me and my ambition to want to learn and want to propel myself to the top and succeed and do things, all the necessary things. And this 4-H program, it was different from hanging with the homies. You know, homies can talk. They can influence you to do things. These animals, they just listen. One day my instructor said, You can actually make a living from this. You can benefit from this, only if you put your all into it. So at one point in time, I was the best that they had. And I was actually told that, you know, we'll fund you.
We'll give you a scholarship, you know, send you to Feather River College in Quincy, California to further your dreams. Only thing stopped me at that time was the people who I thought that would help me was the state. The state didn't want to provide the necessary tools that I needed to be able to transfer out of this placement over to this college campus. Those tools that I needed, it wasn't really a tool. It was more like a necessity that I needed to be able to use to be identified in this world as a person, and that was a birth certificate. Being that these people was part of the state, I would think that they could just go flash a badge and, you know, hey, come up with this and come up with that. Actually, they didn't. They let me fall. My scholarship got discarded because I couldn't obtain a birth certificate, so it landed me right back to the streets. I'm your man DJ Papa Bird, and this is my Uncut Playlist.

Again, what's up with my family out there, man? You listen to my uncut playlist. I am your man, DJ Prophet Bird. Man, you just heard TLC, Creep. You know, everybody know a little something about that. Big Pun, I Don't Want to Be a Player No More. And then Say By Your Side. But going back to the part to where my little stay at this place came to an end. It's all at their state. It's like, you know, you about to get ready to go home, man. What you want to do? And I looked at these people funny because they like, what you want to do? I mean, I just had a whole scholarship to transfer over to this college campus. And can nobody obtain a birth certificate for me? But y'all collected money from me. Y'all collected money from me through the state. So I kind of felt like everything I did was a slap in the face. And even though I knew that they wasn't going to help me with this, I still didn't give up there, but I know it was gonna be way more tougher of a challenge to do this while I'm an adult because I didn't have this help. I didn't give up because I got a fear of failure. So being that I transformed myself into this person, you know, of not wanting to give up on myself or, you know, the things that I kind of looked at as a long-term goal for me successful-wise, I found another avenue. I found another route. And right after this came to an end for me, right after this placement was over, I started working. I started saving money. That was something difficult too because, like I said, I didn't have a birth certificate, so I couldn't get an identification card. So cashing a check wasn't easy as normal people would see it. I had to go through a whole lot just to cash a check or to open up a bank account. At this point in my life, I was chasing my identity and success as a person with urgency because there was no more handouts. It was no more assistance from the state. It was no more assistance from mom and dad. It was nobody. It was just me. So

0: I chose this next song because at times I feel like I can just, I can predict things and read people's minds. So I chose Avant, Read Your Mind. Hopefully y'all get into it.
1: Yes. Don't close the door. Listen. I've been waiting to tell you this.

Yeah, this is Mind Cup Playlist. I am your man, DJ Prophet Bird, and you just heard Mariah Carey, We Belong Together. I'm sure everybody knows something about that. Lil Nelly, Tim McGraw, Over and Over Again, and a Lil Avant, Read Your Mind. Knowing after I turned 17, knowing that I was the only person that can help support myself, I kind of felt vulnerable. I was prone to a whole lot of things. Me joining the gang at the age that I was, real young, since I was already young, I was just looking for some type of support, some type of validation, some type of security, some type of guidance as far as helping find my purpose and my identity. But I said all this to say, brothers and sisters, at the end of the day, you can't give up because you are your own support system. You are your own priority. If you can't take care of yourself as a priority, you can't take care of nothing. You won't be able to. My ambitions now, being that I'm older, I'm 30, I'm still out here trying to forge an empire, raise a family, work, get a couple degrees under my belt, go back to school. I'm still identifying my purpose into life. I'm still a student at the world at best. So to say that I got it all figured out would be an understatement. I'm still going. I'm still thriving. And I'm going to do what I'm said I'm going to do. Giving up, it's not an option. And the message I'm trying to spread today, brothers and sisters, be all you can be. You know, be ambitious. Never stop. Strive for more. Want more. Do better. No matter what it is. You know, and I basically wanted to just spread a little love and share a little insight on the things that we all go through. We all have a struggle. We all go through it. Doesn't mean you can't be resilient. And this last song I want to play for y'all is Wiz Khalifa, See You Again. Because we all going to have that time where we're going to see each other again, no matter who we are. And you listen to my Mind Cup Playlist. I am your man, DJ Prophet Bird, once again.

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2: Theme music by David Jassy, as interpreted by Eric Maserati E. Abercrombie. Thanks to the Solano CDCR staff who made this possible. Mr. McCann, Lieutenant Guerrero, Ms. Rice, Mr. Sherman, and Warden Madison. All content was approved by an information officer.
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5: 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It's your DJ Tenements. My theme is the struggle of love, and it means to me about the ups and downs in a relationship. And what you gotta go through, like it's good and then it's bad times in a relationship. And especially being in prison, like dealing with certain aspects, like especially with me, when I first got to prison, I was still like thinking I was that dude, like I was on the street. So I was doing certain things that put me in a bind in my relationship. So positives, it's beautiful when it's good. Everything be kosher, like we be just vibing and everything good. To help me take me away from being behind these walls. The biggest struggle for me on the street is just staying motivated, not trying to let the relationship fizzle out. Like being under that person so much to where like you just get bored with the relationship. That's a big struggle in a relationship, trying to keep that flame there, because sometimes you get tired of being under the same person. I get tired of the same thing sometimes. So you gotta just keep it fresh and keep it going as best you could. The best way to strengthen your relationship in prison is communication. You gotta be there. You gotta let her know that you always gonna be there, and your focus ain't nowhere else. Like you ain't worried about another female, or you ain't hunting for another female while you're in prison, and she enough for you. The first song y'all be listening to is Lauryn Hill, Killing Me Softly. And it's your DJ Tenements, and you listening to the Uncut playlist.

Yeah, man. You listening to the Uncuffed Playlist with your DJ, DJ Tenements, and I done it again. You just got done listening to Lauryn Hill, Killing Me Softly, NDIRE Truth, and Young Blue, Ice on My Baby. My pops from New Orleans, so I ain't never really get to meet my pops though, but I know like my brothers and them dad growing up. He was around for a little bit, but when they was together, they had like an abusive relationship. So it was like, it didn't work out. So I ain't never got to see what it was like to see real love. When I met my girl, yeah, we just had an instant connection. Like the spark was like electric. Like I ain't even gonna cap. It was just something special. Like being down behind these walls for so long. I thugging by myself. It was like, it was just good. Like she came in my life and gave me something different. She put something different in my life to the point where like she had me wanting to do different things and try different things. Like she had me reading the Bible and like it was just good things though. Like she's had to change my narrative on life and the way I moved. She's had to refocus me in the right direction though, and I appreciate her for that. Like I love her to death for that. That's why in a minute we're about to get married. I'm trying to get my marriage packet as we speak so I can send it out so we can get married. But any couple would, I stumbled and lifted my pivot up for a minute, but I'm back refocused and trying to make it right with her. So I'm trying to just keep pushing and show our kids what it is to have a real black loving family so they can grow up the right way and see how it's done correctly. Like she tell me, she love me more than all electricity in the world. So they can't contain the spark we got. Like it burned brighter than the sun when it come to us. That feeling I ain't never felt in my life before. Like I had another bride I was dealing with when I first went down, but she kind of left me on stuck when I was in the county fighting my case. She had just disappeared on me, and then out the blue, like she came back. It was like she wanted to try again, so I gave her the opportunity. I let her come back, and we tried again. But this time, I end up messing up. I end up asking a girl on Facebook. I end up asking a girl for a booty picture or whatnot. So she took it as I disrespected her or whatnot. So she can get on. She go do her for 3 years. So recently, she had came back and we had retried it again. But man, the spark with her wasn't there no more. It was just dull. Like, she got different priorities. She younger, so she still trying to be seen, still out there want to dress half naked and, you know, just be living a fast life. She her priorities different. So I met this other girl named Ashley, and that's the one I'm telling y'all got the spark with now that I fell in love with. Like, it's about to be my wife. And with her, man, it's just different. Like, she everything I need, everything I want. Like, it ain't no struggle with her. I don't gotta force fit nothing. Everything just there and it's correct. Like, that's the best feeling in the world when you just could vibe with a person and it's natural. Like, you don't gotta force nothing. You don't gotta fake nothing. Everything good. I love her. She love me. I love her kids like they my own. Like, it's the best thing in the world. Ain't nothing else I can ask for. Like, I'm happy that God reopened that door for us and gave us another chance to reconnect and rebond and relight our spark and our flame. So it's the best thing going. I tattered her in her flesh. She did the same with me. Like, that's the best thing going. Like, until we put them wedding rings on, though, we still got that bond and that union with each other. Like, what's understood don't need to be explained. And I for sure know she got my back without a question or a doubt. She got my best interests at heart, and I got hers at heart. Like, so
She could, like I tell her, she could lean on me, well, whatever. And when I'm having dark days on the inside, she lightens, she brightens up my world. Like she sent me a coat, like a little bit of light pushes out all the darkness in the world. So I just read it the other day. She had sent it a minute ago, but I had reread it when me and her was on the phone. I was laughing about it. And she like, man, what you laughing about? I'm like, man, I'm just reminiscing. I'm just looking at some old things you had sent me, and like, I'm just enjoying it. Like, it made me feel good inside to know somebody cares so much. Yeah, for sure, gonna keep pushing. For sure, hold her down. Like they say, man, to devil do his part. So I'm keep my end strong. I'm gonna keep building and keep building my family up. Like, keep building that bond. Ain't nothing that's gonna stop me from trying to achieve the goals that I want to achieve in life and be the man that I know I'm meant to be. I didn't see so many failures in men growing up over my life. Like, I want to break that cycle and show my kids that it's a different way to do things and a different way to be in life. Like, you don't just got to be this certain way. Like, you actually love your woman. You can actually cherish her and show her, like, it's all about her sometimes. You could put her on a pedestal and treat her like a goddess. And that's all I'm trying to show my kids and show my wife at the end of the day. Yeah, man, she the root to my tree. Like, she keep me grounded, keep me rooted. She keep me in touch with the things I'm supposed to be in touch with. Like, she makes sure that I'm good and that I understand that it's more to life than just thugging and being in the streets, and that I actually got people that care about me and got my back, and she actually made me feel loved. Like, it's a lot of times in life I didn't feel loved, so she actually came through for me and showed me that true love do exist and that I could actually trust somebody and open up to somebody without them stabbing me in my back. So I for surely always love her and appreciate her for that, no matter what. The next song I'll be playing for y'all is John B, They Don't Know. And you are listening to the Uncut Playlist.

0: You back on the Uncuffed Playlist, rocking with the big dog, DJ Tenements. And you just listened to Anne Marie, Why Don't We Fall in Love, Summer Walker, featuring J. Cole, Girls Need Love, and John B., They Don't Know. You know that Anne Marie, man. That's me and my wife go to. That's our shh around this thing, man. And you know, we be off that Girls Need Love. I be thinking about the things my wife been through in the past. So, you know, that's kind of a good song for us. Something we bond over. And you know, man, they don't know about me and her love. So, you know, I had to put that John B on this thing. Because they don't know. But we gonna let the world know, man, after I tell them. You know, man, some of the things I be telling my wife to let her know we good, you know. I be having to call her. That's how I make sure I call her as much as possible on her lunch breaks.
1: And the type of things I do.
0: I let my wife know her little that everything's going to be okay. I try to call her, I'm here for you, and everything's going to be copacetic with us. Like, I just let her know I love her and be like, you know, she my beautiful black angel. So I just be putting that out there in the universe and just letting her know, like, man, the things she went through in the past, she ain't gonna never have to go through with me. Cause I actually love her to death. And I'ma stand on that every time when it comes to her. So holidays, you know, like on Valentine's Day, I try to send her gifts, you know, on any means I can, by like coming about on a little cash I could, being behind these walls. So I try to just make sure I give her a gift to let her know that I'm thinking about her. Probably some Bath and Body Works. I got her and her mom some Bath and Body Works for Mother's Day, and you know, they loved it. Like, she just told me the other day, her sister tried it on, and she was like, hey, man, where you got this from? She was like, my husband got it for me. And she went and told her sister, went and told her partner, like, hey, my sister husband got her some brown sugar from Bath and Body Works. So, you know, I kind of feel good about that other people know, like, oh, yeah, he really love you. He going out his way. He might be incarcerated, but, you know, these walls can't stop nothing when you really love somebody, like, you're gonna be able to do whatever and whenever. Yeah, when I'm down, actually, I kind of go to that the Anne Marie, Why Don't We Fall in Love, because it be like, it kind of put me in a good mood, lift my spirits. So, you know, like, and I'm thinking about my girl sometimes. I listen to that Summer Walker, Girls Need Love, because my baby need love. I just try to make sure she understand, like, she always gonna have that when it come to me, and I'm always gonna have her back. Like, she my backbone. She keep me standing straight while I'm doing this time. Like, she make sure I don't want for nothing. I ain't gotta ask nobody for nothing. And like, that's the biggest gesture that you can give somebody in my shoes. So I always respect that and love that. I can't repay that debt though. I tell my girl one thing right now, is that I love you, and she always gonna be my beautiful black angel, and I'm always gonna have her back no matter what, and the sky the limit for us when I hit them gates. The next song I'll be playing for y'all is Scissor Snooze. That's my shh. You know, that song helped me and my wife get through a rough patch when we was going through it. Like, She really don't be like listening to SZA that much no more, because she was going, I kind of put her through a bind for a minute, and that was kind of the song she was listening to around the time that we was into it. So, you know, but I'm gonna let that song take you on a journey though, and see how it helped me and my wife out while we was going through it. So just relax and enjoy this ride on the Uncut Playlist.

Yeah. It's the Uncut Playlist. Coming to you live from Solano State Prison. For my people on the inside, you can tune in on DRP TV. 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It's your DJ, DJ Tenemis, and I didn't done it again. Yeah, the songs you just listened to was J. Cole in the Morning, Young Blue, You're Still Mine, and SZA Snooze. You know, man, we're gonna take you on this trip on the Uncut Playlist. Some of the things I do to keep that bond with my wife while I'm incarcerated is I try to just let her know, like, by sending her little messages here and there, or just telling her on her lunch breaks, just calling her every chance I get to let her know, like, I'm here, I'm always gonna be here. No matter if the distance between us, we ain't gonna never let that stop us. We just gonna keep it fresh and keep it going, keep it flowing. Like, some things, sometimes it can get stagnated, and it can get kind of stressful at times, you know, being away from your loved ones and being behind these walls, being around a bunch of dudes all day. So I try to make sure, like, I stay on our mind, stay present. Like, you know, just doing little things that just keep her motivated, keep me motivated at the same time. Just letting her know, like, it's always going to be good and I always going to love her. And just, like, just reassurance. We just going to say that. It's just reassurance for us. Let her know, like, man, it's great. Yeah, reassurance, man. That's the best thing you can give your significant other while you behind these walls. You know, because sometimes they might get to wondering, like, you know we go through a lot, and they know how people in prison can be sometimes. So they know, like, we get bored and people be trying to talk to other females and try to do other things. Like, you know, they are backbones, and they be trying to help us with our bond with canteen packages. So, you know, they know sometimes people be trying to find other routes to be trying to get that money. So you got to just make sure they know that they the only ones on your mind, and everything good with y'all. You know, the appreciation, the biggest thing for me, like, you know, Mother's Day, Valentine's Day. Actually, Valentine's Day is our anniversary. That's when we actually got together, though, like 2 years ago. So, you know, that's a special day for us. But, you know, Mother's Day, birthdays, I send gifts. I try to make sure she know, like, I try to make it happen. Even though that I'm in prison and incarcerated, I still try to go above and beyond and let her know that she ain't the only one that that's looking out. You know, I be trying to, I go with the Bath and Body Works. You know, she love her smell goods. She big into her

perfume, so you know I try to make sure she's smelling good. So the Bath and Body Works, that's a big one for me. I try to send roses, you know, little things. Like, she like flowers, so every chance I get, I try to send flowers. Or if I'm buying gifts for the kids, you know, she got kids, I got kids, so I try to make sure she know I love her kids like they my own. And that's always gonna be a big emphasis in our relationship. Like, no matter what's going on, we always gonna figure that out and just keep rocking. Things is looking up for us though at the moment, and we on a good wavelength. We vibing, and I just try to let her know, man, she my beautiful black queen, and I'm always gonna be there, no matter what. No matter what it takes, what I gotta do, I'm always try to repay that debt to her for always looking out for me and loving me the way she do. So I just try to return a favor. Yeah, man, you listen to the Uncuff playlist with your DJ Tenemis. And the next track I'll be playing for y'all is Future, Wait For Me. You know, baby, just wait for me. I'm on my way.

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3: 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Mr. McCann, Lieutenant Guerrero, Ms. Rice, Mr. Sherman, and Warden Madison. All content was approved by an information officer.
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8: There are times in life when I wish I could see into the future, to know whether a choice I make will actually lead to the best outcome. But since, as far as I know, there's still no way to time travel, I try to do the next best thing. I sit down and think it through. Maybe listen for what my gut is telling me. And if I'm really stuck, I'll ask someone I trust for advice. And yet, even then, things don't always turn out the way I'd hoped. Or maybe they do, but my choices end up having unintended consequences. Problems I didn't see coming. For me, or for people I care about. And sometimes, even with the benefit of hindsight, I'm not sure what I could have done differently to find the best path. That's often when I start to wonder, how would things be different if I were wiser? Would I be making better choices? Would I have the answers to life's thorny problems? Well, maybe. Sometimes. But University of Waterloo psychologist Igor Grossman says that's not the best way to think about wisdom.
9: Often, when we bring in the term wise, we bring into those messy domains where there's so much uncertainty that it's almost intractable to figure out what the right solution is.
8: So on today's show, we'll talk to Igor about what makes wisdom so hard to define and why he thinks it's less about what you know than about how you think.
9: In this context of radical uncertainty, what would be the strategies that can help you navigate this uncertainty? What are the psychological approaches that can help you figure out what to do?
8: Helping people develop wiser psychological approaches is something religions have worked on for millennia. So we'll also talk to Father Barton Giger, a Jesuit priest and scholar at Boston College, about the practices his tradition offers to bring more wisdom into our daily lives.
10: You will be amazed at how much you do in a day without realizing it, how many people you encounter. If we become more mindful of what we have been doing throughout the day, then in the moment when it happens, we'll be prepared for it, we'll be mentally present to it.
8: I'm Dave DeSteno, and this is How God Works. I think one question about wisdom that a lot of people have is, being wise the same as being smart?
9: Not really.
8: As a psychology professor and one of the leading researchers on the science of wisdom, Igor Grossman has spent years making sense of questions like this one. And he understands why people might be confused.
9: Sometimes when you see somebody doing something smart, you think, oh, that was really wise. So what's the difference? And there is certainly an overlap, because in order to make any decision, you need some level of cognitive ability. But you can use these cognitive abilities for all sorts of purposes, for very selfish and not necessarily wise things. For instance, just something that would benefit only you and nobody else, something that would excessively punish others, something that would be in many ways immoral or immoral. And things that you would not describe as wise on the surface, but potentially very, very smart. Intelligence is not a cure for being biased and self-delusions. There are findings that if you are very, very smart, you can find 20 different reasons why you're right and convince others in a debate, for instance. And the smarter you are, the easier it will be for you to find those reasons. The problem, of course, is that if you find those reasons, after that, you look at the list you found, it's like, oh, gee, this is a really good argument. This is a fantastic argument that I just have here. And then you start convincing yourself, forgetting that actually you're just still doing it for the sake of intellectual exercise. Basically, you generate many, many reasons, and then you confirm what you believed initially in the first place. Now, what you believed initially may be totally off, but you would be succumbing to this delusion. And that is, of course, something that you would not describe as wise. Smarter people are, as far as I can see, as subject to this as those who are maybe less intellectually inclined.
8: being clever isn't enough. Left to its own devices, raw intelligence can go in pretty much any direction. And that's only part of what makes wisdom tricky to study. Another challenge is that you can't really measure the wisdom of any individual decision, because it's not objective. What looks wise to one person might seem foolish to another. Even worse, those opinions can change over time, as the consequences of a decision play out, or as people's values evolve.
9: So, like, objectively wise, honestly, I'm not sure we can get there. Because often, when we bring in the term wise, we bring into those messy domains where there's so much uncertainty that it's almost intractable to figure out what the right solution is. So I'm trying to shy away from that. I think it's kind of a non-starter altogether. And instead of that, I'm trying to say, okay, in this context of radical uncertainty, what would be the strategies that can help you navigate this uncertainty? What are the approaches, psychological approaches that can help you figure out what to do?
8: In other words, it's not so much about measuring the wisdom of a decision. It's about studying what wise decision-making looks like. And once you start to do that, Igor says, you do start to see some patterns emerge.
9: So recently, there was a big project that I was fortunate to be involved in under the auspices of so-called geography of philosophy. And they tried to look at the descriptions of wise individuals and their actions in different societies. So we would sample somebody who would be a scientist who is really trying to uncover the mysteries of the universe, or a political leader who tries to improve the conditions, or a teacher who tries to impart knowledge to the next generation. And then we would like describe all sorts of characteristics and compare those scientists and these different characteristics and leaders to each other. And what we are after is, what are the underlying dimensions that people are using to evaluate these wise characteristics? And what we found was that actually, to my surprise, there was quite a bit of convergence where we found a similar type of models in, let's say, India, in South Africa, in South America, as we would find, for instance, in North America and Europe and in East Asia. And specifically, there was this one dimension that people are using to evaluate this kind of wise characteristics that we labeled reflective deliberation. How much is this person thinking and deliberating and carefully weighing different arguments?
8: That habit of reflective deliberation is closely tied to a skill Igor calls perspective taking, which is essential to making wise choices. We'll get more into how perspective taking works soon. But first, it helps to understand why we're often not very good at it. Igor says the problem comes down to a quality we're often missing, and one he sees as foundational to wisdom: intellectual humility.
9: We have a general tendency, as my late friend Lee Ross called it, to assume and walk through life through the lens of naive realism. And what that means is that we basically assume that the world is as we see it, and there's nothing to question about that. And when you start asking those questions, it can get really, really complicated and uncomfortable because you start asking assumptions about your beliefs. So often we don't do that. Instead of that, we have the illusion of objectivity. And you go with that illusion into conversation with somebody you disagree with, as we see so often these days in the political sphere, in North America, Europe, or elsewhere. You go with that in conversations with your friends, with your family. And just to give you an example, imagine you have an argument with somebody. When it's your argument, it's so easy to think, well, you're stupid and I'm smart and I'll tell you why you're stupid. And you would not be focusing necessarily on thinking like, well, why is the other person? Like, no, you're in the moment. You just want to react. And the other person's kind of annoying you in that moment. And you react in kind and so on and so forth. In that heat of the moment, it's very, very challenging for most of us to take a step back. It's like, wait a second, but what if I'm wrong? And of course, that's the root of all the problems that we often have when we have those conflicts. So this notion of the recognition of limits of knowledge, intellectual humility, as some people call it, is very hard to enact in some situations. And in other situations, no problem at all. If a friend were to come to you and were to tell you the story about having an argument with somebody else on exactly the same topic, you would right away ask them, well, what if you were wrong? You have no problems admitting limits of knowledge when it comes to your friends' issues. And that's just like a very simple example, but I think it's something that we have all encountered.
8: Without intellectual humility, we tend to get trapped inside our own perspective. As Igor points out, it's what makes arguments so hard to navigate. But this blind spot can creep into all kinds of other situations where the right choice isn't obvious or the future feels uncertain. From deciding how to spend our money to predicting what will actually make us happy.
9: Because what happens is like when you are thinking about what's going to happen, or you just zero in on what's desirable, what's in front of you, you just ignore everything else. It plays a role in forecasting errors. It plays a role in everyday life. And what you need in that moment, you need to take a step back and consider broad information. You need different perspectives.
8: One person who understood the need for shifting perspectives really clearly was the 16th century soldier turned mystic Ignatius of Loyola. Around the age of 30, a cannonball severely wounded his leg in battle, ending his military career. And during the long recovery that followed, he had a profound religious awakening and decided to dedicate his life to God. But what he originally had in mind was a far cry from what he would eventually become known for, founding Father Bart Giger's order, the Society of Jesus, better known as the Jesuits.
10: He was very inspired by this earlier tradition of the desert hermits, right? So he thought, okay, I want to be a hermit and spend my life in isolation and prayer and extreme asceticism. But what he discovered was that whenever he would get into a conversation with someone, it would always have a very profound, positive spiritual impact on both of them, right? On him and on the other person. And he started to come around to the realization, I think God is calling me to a different kind of holiness, not where I'm a hermit in contemplative prayer, but engaging other people, trying to bring them to God as well. He experienced several profound mystical enlightenments during those early years of his spiritual journey, in which he perceived God as being intimately present and active in all people and places. And so that gave him a profoundly optimistic attitude about working in the world and working with people to bring them to God.
8: Out of these experiences came a desire to share his insights on how to cultivate wisdom and spiritual growth. The result was a small book called The Spiritual Exercises.
10: It's a manual for making a 30-day silent retreat, for going monk for a month, so to speak, in order to experience a conversion and to cultivate a more heartfelt, generous love for God.
8: Today, all Jesuits are expected to take part in the spiritual exercises. In fact, just last episode, we talked to Father Greg Boyle about how making the retreat has helped nourish his ability to do God's work in the world. But Ignatius didn't only intend for monks and priests to do the exercises. He thought anyone could benefit from doing them.
10: Now, today, most people don't have the luxury of taking a month off to be able to do something like the spiritual exercises. But Ignatius anticipated that even 500 years ago. And so he also provided the option for people of continuing to do their ordinary labors, daily work and whatnot, but praying for an hour a day, and then just kind of following the exercises over the course of several months, right?
8: And just to make this clear for some of our listeners, Ignatius was doing this with the notion that this would draw you closer to God, and in so doing, you would also become a person of greater virtue. But the strategies themselves can help people live better lives and make better decisions in general.
10: Oh, absolutely. Absolutely. In fact, people from many different walks of life, not necessarily just Christians, will make the spiritual exercises. We've had Muslims and Jews and Hindus and even agnostics and whatnot making the exercises.
8: Part of the reason people from so many backgrounds have found the exercises valuable is that they're not just about cultivating spirituality. They put lots of emphasis on training habits of mind we can all use more of, like learning to step back and see your life from a different angle.
10: So, for example, St. Ignatius would say, if you're wrestling with a big decision and you don't know what to do, you keep waffling back and forth, he says, imagine yourself on your deathbed and you've only got 5 minutes left. And at that moment, what will you wish that you had chosen? Ignatius also says, imagine your best friend is in the same situation you are and asks your advice. What would you tell him or her? And you would be amazed, well, maybe you wouldn't, you probably know from experience, how often the answer becomes clear, right? Because you're kind of, you're too close to it in a way, but when you project it on someone else, it's much easier to see objectively.
8: This sounds a lot like Igor's earlier example of the advice we'd give a friend versus ourselves in the middle of an argument. And that's not a coincidence. Because according to Igor, practices like these can actually help us build the mental flexibility and intellectual humility to make wiser choices.
9: In many traditions, this notion of perspective taking, specifically considering diverse perspectives instead of your favorite perspective, is considered to be one of the key strategies to get outside of the box. What perspectives do is like they can give you insights that you would otherwise miss. So for instance, when I ask you to take a step back and envision the same situation which you're sort of immersed in as an observer, like for instance, even by using like a third person language, I would talk about myself in the third person, like what would Igor do? How would Igor respond to this? That often has an interesting effect. What it does is it like allows you, you visually recreate the situation a bit differently and you're more of a fly on the wall, so to say. And by doing that, you're not as reactive to it.
8: Using the strategy in the moment can be helpful, but Igor's research shows that practicing it regularly can actually shift the way you think.
9: We've done some studies where people will be practicing this by writing a diary in the third person. And when you do that, what happens is like over time, you seem to be developing a greater habit of intellectual humility. Those people who, for instance, encounter a difficult life events and then reflect on them from this distance, what you find is that even if you track these people over a course of a year, they're more likely than to show intellectual humility, as well as several other features of wisdom.
8: And while the participants who wrote in their diaries in the third person saw the strongest results, Igor's study showed that even people who kept a regular diary saw some of the same benefits of stepping back to review their day. In the spiritual exercises, Ignatius of Loyola offered his own way to do that.
10: Ignatius encourages something called the examination of conscience. And again, this is not something he created. This is even pre-Christian. But it's the idea that at the end of the day, you sit down for about 15 minutes in a quiet spot and you mentally review your day from the moment you got up and you remember, okay, what was I thinking and feeling when I first got up? And you mentally review your day, you know, kind of getting cleaned up and eating breakfast and going to work. And what were the different conversations that I had through the day? Who did I meet? What did I do? You know, that kind of a thing. And just spend about 15 minutes doing that. And even from a secular perspective, if you do something like that, you will be amazed at how much you do in a day without realizing it, how many people you encounter. And the idea is that if we become more mindful of what we have been doing throughout the day, then in the moment when it happens, we'll be prepared for it. We'll be mentally present to it. You know, to give you one little example, years ago, I got a new job. I was working at a university in a city, and at first, everyone there was very glad to see me, all my colleagues. I had my own little office and whatnot, and I had colleagues who were very glad to have me there. And there was a young woman working there in the office who was very friendly to me. But I noticed over the course of several months that she started to become more and more cold, more and more kind of distant to me. And I couldn't figure out what I had said or done to possibly cause this. And I brought it to prayer. I did that Ignatian examination of conscience. And I simply sat down and I mentally reviewed every moment I could remember of when I had interacted with her to look for some kind of a pattern or something like that. And that is when I noticed it. What I noticed was that whenever she came to my office, it was because she was being friendly. She wanted to say hi. Whenever I went to her, it was because I needed something. The very next Monday, I went to work, and the first thing that I did was I made a beeline for her office. And I just started chatting with her about whatever, sports. And she was so tickled, and then we were back to normal.
8: On that occasion, Bart used the examine to shine a light on his own blind spots. But Ignatius taught that the examine could be used more broadly, as a daily practice to help us live more wisely in the present moment.
10: When St. Ignatius talks about the examination of conscience, he talks about it in two different ways. He says one way you can think about it is, let's say that there's a certain vice in your life that you're trying to eliminate, like judgmentalism. You know that you're a judgmental person and you're trying to work on that. Then for 15 minutes every evening before you go to bed, you sit in your favorite chair, you close your eyes and you mentally review your day, as I said earlier, and you mentally recall any moments of the day in which you were tempted to judgmentalism, or you actually expressed it in some way, and you mentally review where you might have made a mistake or made false assumptions around someone or something like that. And if you do that consistently every night, then during the course of the day, your normal day, when you're in that moment and you're experiencing a temptation to be judgmental, you're going to be much more aware of it in the moment when it's happening because you've been practicing that examen in the evening. And so you're going to be responding differently as a result of that evening meditation. What Ignatius also said is you can do the examen in a more positive sense of where did I find God throughout the day. Now, of course, listeners can adapt this to whatever it is positive that they might be looking for in their lives, right? But where did I encounter God throughout the day in this person that I spoke with or this experience that I had over here? And if you spend 15 minutes a night doing that, then again, when it's happening in real time, you're going to be much more present to it. So that's the basic idea behind the examination of conscience. Mentally review your day at the end of it so that in real time when it's happening the next day, you're there, you're present.
8: All of these Ignatian practices are excellent ways to cultivate the habits of mind that wisdom depends on. But just as intelligence can be used in any number of ways, intellectual humility and perspective taking don't guarantee wise action. They might nudge us towards empathy, but they could also be used towards selfish ends. That's why both Igor and Bart agree that having some kind of moral compass is another major foundation of wisdom.
9: You need some kind of moral grounding for describing an act wise. So what does that mean? Well, when people talk about wisdom and the domains within which people are thinking about making a wise decision, often they would think like, well, what does the person is trying to achieve? What is driving them? And there would be things like, well, have a sense of shared humanity or a common humanity. Try to focus on the common good. Try to go beyond your immediate interests, protecting just your interests, but also consider interests of other people.
10: In the Christian tradition, when we talk about being able to make prudential, discrete decisions in the service of other people, that presupposes, of course, a certain set of values or a certain goal that you think that human beings have. What is the final end of human beings? To what are we headed? What is their ultimate good? And in light of that final goal, that's how we make these prudential decisions.
8: And of course, having a moral compass also means having to figure out how to live by it, a question that Christians have been wrestling with since long before Ignatius and the Jesuits. As early as the 4th century, large numbers of devout Christians started making a pretty extreme life choice. They left their homes behind to move to huts and caves in the Middle Eastern deserts. For many, the intention was to get closer to God through a quiet life of prayer and contemplation. But in the process, they unavoidably came face to face with a full range of their own weaknesses and struggles, and had to figure out how to deal with them. This made them sharp observers of the mind, which is one reason these desert hermits, the same ones Ignatius of Loyola would later try to emulate, are sometimes referred to as precursors of modern psychology. The other reason is that, just like Ignatius, they eventually discovered that wisdom doesn't only come in isolation.
10: So the first generation go out into the deserts to be by themselves. But what happened was, to their amazement, all these other people started to arrive, second and third generations, and they would seek out this first generation and say, I want you to be my spiritual father or spiritual mother. Teach me the wisdom that you know so that I can be a hermit. And that first generation said, hey, this is not what I signed up for. I came out here to be alone. You know, leave me alone. But they kept coming. They kept coming. And so that first generation had to make a hard decision and say, okay, where's God's will in this? What am I being called to do? And that was the very beginning of monasteries. That what happened was, these hermits started to get closer and closer together. They'd start to get together for like Sunday worship, for example, and a shared meal and fellowship and things like that. And they started to realize that total isolation wasn't good. It has its benefits for a while, but they needed that sense of community to kind of sustain them in their faith and their vocation as well.
8: The desert mothers and fathers discovered a lot by engaging in deep contemplative practice, but they also learned by teaching and living in community. It was this combined experience that produced the enormous body of wisdom they contributed to Christian thought and practice. This includes the infamous seven deadly sins, which were originally understood as a list of the biggest dangers to a person's spiritual progress. Check out our episode on this from season 7. It also included the seeds of a practice that would eventually lead to one of the better-known rituals in the Catholic tradition.
10: The Abbas and Amas, and again, those are the spiritual masters, the Jedi Knights of the desert tradition. What they would tell their disciples is, okay, if you want me to be your Yoda, if you want me to be giving you spiritual direction and all that, you must be utterly transparent with me about everything that's going on in your mind and heart, your desires, your fears, any mystical experiences you have in prayer, your temptations, no matter how embarrassing they might be. I can't help you unless you're transparent with me.
8: At first glance, this requirement might sound a bit demanding. But these early spiritual teachers weren't just doing this to pry. They had understood something important about what happens in our minds when we keep our thoughts to ourselves.
10: If you're afraid to talk about something, a temptation that you're experiencing or a fear that you're experiencing or something like that, it has power over you. When we keep these things to ourselves, thinking no one is going to understand or I'll be shamed if I say this out loud, that's when we become easily manipulated. And that's when we start to really go downhill in the spiritual life. Because when we're afraid to talk about something, that's when it starts to mutate in our minds and we think, I'm the worst person in the world. And that's why I tell people that Catholic sacrament of confession to a priest is so important, because if you find yourself with the humility and the transparency to share what's really going on in your mind and your heart, it kind of loses its power. I love horror films, right? And when Bram Stoker wrote the novel Dracula back in the late 19th century, Dracula is meant to be a metaphor for sin and temptation. Vampires are very strong and fast and sexy, alluring in the darkness. But if you drag them into the light where everyone can see them, they lose all of their power and you see them for what they really are.
1: I bring you from shadow into light. I cast you out, the prince of darkness, into hell.
10: And so that theme of darkness and light, that evil temptation loves to dwell in the darkness. That's where it has its strength. But if you can drag it into the light by, you know, if not a priest, your best friend, confessing to somebody your deepest, darkest desires or temptations or whatever it is, it loses its power over you.
8: In Catholicism, like in many other spiritual traditions, to know thyself is often the first step on the path to wisdom. Naming your thoughts, your strengths and weaknesses, helps bring them out of the murky waters of your mind and onto solid ground, where you can address them directly. And for the desert mothers and fathers, this wasn't just a metaphor.
10: In Greek, it's called antiretikos, which means talking back. Or we might even say in modern parlance, talking trash, talking smack, right? And that is, as I tell my students, The spiritual life is like sports. The best defense is a good offense. If we think simply in terms of resisting temptation, that's playing defense. This is what the spiritual masters of the desert learned. It's not enough to resist temptation, but when you are feeling a temptation to anger, for example, what they would say is, name it out loud, call it, you know, something like the spirit of anger. So you're naming it, and then rebuke it. You tell it, spirit of anger, I know you're a temptation, and I command you to leave me, or I command you to be silent, or, you know, something like that. And when you name it, articulate it, and attack it, so to speak, by telling it to go away, that has a very powerful psychological and spiritual influence on us, because now we feel like we're being empowered. We're the ones on the attack, so to speak.
8: Modern psychology backs this up. Research shows that the better we are at naming what we're feeling, the better we'll be at regulating our emotions and limiting their impact on our well-being. Calling an emotion anger or envy, rather than just feeling bad, is an important first step toward loosening the hold it has on us and steering our reaction to it more wisely. But according to the Christian tradition, if we truly want to grow past our weaknesses and become wiser people, it's going to take more than just talk.
10: You go back to anger, because our impatience is one that everyone can relate to, right? There's people in our workplace or at home or our next door neighbors that we're tempted to be impatient with. And what the tradition would say is, if you're tempted to snap at your next door neighbor, for example, because he keeps trying to tackle you and get you into a long conversation, and all you want to do is go into the house and have a cup of coffee. If we're simply resisting the temptation, that's not going to be enough. We should go above and beyond, go to the other extreme, what St. Ignatius Loyola called agere contra, and go out of our way to engage him in conversation for 10 or 15 minutes. Do the opposite of what we're inclined to do, and that will actually break the temptation to be express irritation at him, if that makes sense.
8: Perspective taking, transparency, and taking action to resist our weaker impulses. These are all powerful practices that can help us grow wiser. But what if, despite all our efforts, we still fail?
10: Wisdom in the Christian tradition is largely about learning from experience, learning from your mistakes, which we all make, no matter how intelligent or educated we are. This is where I think the Desert Fathers and Mothers are so wise. What they would tell their disciples is, look, you can practice this all your life, but the reality is you're going to have temptations until the day that you die. And you're going to make mistakes with regard to your temptations until the day that you die. And so in that sense, you got to be humble about it and have a sense of humor about it too, right? You're trying to be a good person. You're doing the best that you can. I think holding on to our mistakes and kind of mulling over our mistakes and not letting them go, I would argue, is in its own way a certain kind of pride, right? I shouldn't have to experience these kind of mistakes. I'm better than this, or something like that. Well, you know what? We're all weak individuals, and we all make decisions that we wish we could take back, you know? So there's the humility that comes with that, I think, just freedom of acknowledging that.
8: Sometimes our mistakes come from making decisions that fail to live up to our values. And learning from those experiences is key to becoming wiser. But other times, the decisions we have to make aren't really about right and wrong. They're just about choosing one path versus another. Like whether or not to have kids, or whether to spend your 20s traveling the world, or staying home and building community. What's the wisest way to approach a decision when you're worried any choice you make might cut you off from other paths?
10: This is something I love talking to my students about. You know, often I will hear people say, how do I live without regrets, right? And what I will tell them is, there is no such thing. Every human being, no matter how well you live your life, you're going to have regret. All regrets mean is that there are so many beautiful things that we could do in the world. And so I tell my students, a life well lived is full of regrets. It doesn't mean you made a mistake. I also tell my students, no matter what we choose, we will suffer if we remain faithful to that commitment, right? Any commitment by its nature entails suffering, which is essential to living that option authentically. And, you know, one of my favorite stories years ago when I was 16 years old, my father was home. He's an industrial mechanic. He just came home from work. He was having a beer at the kitchen table, and I think mom was out shopping or something. And I walked up to my dad and I said, "Hey, Dad, I'm thinking about being a priest, but I'm scared. I'm scared that I might regret it." And I will never forget what he said to me. He didn't look at me. He continued staring out the window and drinking his beer. But he said, "Bart, if you become a priest, you'll regret it." And I thought, wow, I didn't expect him to say that. I was kind of stunned. And then he got this weird smile on his face and he said, "If you don't become a priest, you'll regret it." And then he said, "If you get married, you'll regret it." And if you don't get married, you'll regret it. And that was the most profound thing my father ever said to me. Because at that moment, what I learned was, it's not a question of whether we're going to suffer. That's a given. The only question is whether we're going to suffer for the right reason.
8: No one wants to suffer, and especially not as a result of their own choices. That's why so many of us reach for advice columns and self-help books that promise to spare us from mistakes. But as Father Bart reminds us, regret isn't proof of failure. It's a fact of life. Every decision costs us something. But it can also teach us something, if we're paying attention. Wisdom isn't about getting it right every time. It's about how we meet the moment when we don't. And the more we practice skills like stepping back to see things from another point of view, or pushing back against our weaker instincts, the likelier we are to do better on our next try.
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In April 1670, a ship carrying English colonists sailed up the Ashley River off the coast of Carolina in search of a location for a new settlement. They selected a spot along the river's west bank, came ashore, and christened the new colony Charlestown in honor of their king, Charles II of England. Among the settlers was Dr. Henry Woodward, who soon became an indispensable member of the young community. Woodward, a skilled physician, had also lived with the Cassabo Indians on nearby St. Helena Island, where he learned their language and customs. This knowledge made him well suited to serve as interpreter and Indian agent, a role vital to the fledgling colony's survival. Even before landing in Carolina, Woodward likely knew which Indians the colony needed to befriend. Shortly after arrival, he contacted regional tribes and soon received an important invitation. In the early summer of 1670, just months after the colony's founding, Woodward journeyed inland to meet with one of the most powerful chiefs in the southeast. The emperor, as the chief was called, ruled Kofatachaqui, a 400-year-old Mississippian culture chieftain that encompassed much of present-day South Carolina. Kofatachaqui was a well-organized society with developed agriculture, a centralized governing system that linked its villages, and a large number of well-armed warriors. Woodward's visit went well, resulting in an alliance with Kofatachaqui. Later that year, in September 1670, the emperor made an official visit to Charlestown. This friendship undoubtedly helped ensure the safety and security of the young Carolina colony. Woodward and the colonists were likely aware, through historical accounts, of previous European contact with the region's inhabitants. The first documented contact with Kofatachaqui occurred during the De Soto expedition. In 1539, conquistador Hernando de Soto led a 600-man army through the southeastern region of the present-day United States, searching for gold, plunder, and slaves. Accounts from the expedition describe the visit in detail, including a memorable meeting with the kingdom's ruler, a female chief the Spaniards called the Lady of Kofatachaqui. Although still powerful, Kofatachaqui was in decline when De Soto encountered the chiefdom in 1540. Old world diseases introduced through contact with the previous Spanish expeditions were spreading through the native population. Before Europeans arrived, however, Kofatachaqui was likely among the most powerful and well-established Mississippian culture chiefdoms in North America. While the lady and her kingdom sound much like an Indian princess myth, the story was well documented by members of the De Soto expedition. Just outside of present-day Camden, South Carolina, as you cross the watery river on Interstate 20, look downstream and imagine the eastern shore as it appeared 500 years ago. The virgin hardwood forest that once lined the banks are long gone, and dams have greatly reduced the river's flow. But imagine, in the distance, on a bluff overlooking the broad river, a Mississippian-style city with over 500 Indian dwellings. In the center, a plaza leads to a large mound, upon which sits a temple the size of a football field. Smaller mounds with notable buildings, along with many more dwellings, occupy the surrounding countryside. According to writings from the De Soto expedition, this was Kofatachaqui at the time the conquistador and his army arrived on May 1, 1540. The journals describe it as a town of great importance. For De Soto, it had been a long journey to reach the fabled kingdom. Nearly a year earlier, the conquistador and his army had landed near Tampa Bay on the Florida Peninsula to search for kingdoms and treasure. The expedition spent the winter in Appalachia, near present-day Tallahassee, Florida. There, they captured a boy and his teens who'd been traveling with Indian traders. The boy, whom they named Perico, told them that he was from a powerful inland empire that was ruled by a queen and was rich with treasure. Intrigued by the boy's description, De Soto was anxious to locate the kingdom. In early March 1540, with Perico as their guide, De Soto's army marched northward through what is now Georgia and eastern South Carolina.
After a difficult month-long journey through dense wilderness and seemingly endless swamps, DeSoto and his men finally reached Cofetachiqui. Apparently aware of the approaching army, members of the chiefdom met the expedition at the edge of a large river, now believed to be the Watery River, near present-day Lugoff, South Carolina. After several emissaries from Cofetachiqui crossed the river and conferred with DeSoto, the queen appeared on the opposite bank. Attended by servants, she was carried on a litter draped with fine white cloth to the river's edge, then ferried across in a canoe shaded by a decorative awning. One expedition writer compared the scene to Cleopatra crossing the river Cydnus. The queen greeted DeSoto wearing a finely woven white shawl, her upper body draped in pearls. After exchanging warm greetings, she removed a heavy strand of pearls and placed it around DeSoto's neck as he bowed. The lady's entourage then presented the expedition with hides, blankets, meat, corn, and salt. The queen provided canoes for DeSoto and his men to cross the river, and then took them to her capital at Cofetachiqui. This is thought to have been located at the Mulberry Mound site near present-day Camden, South Carolina. The Spaniards were impressed with the queen, writing, "We were very gratified and charmed, both with her discretion and with her great beauty, which she possessed in extreme perfection." They also spoke admirably of the people of Cofetachiqui. "The Indians are very clean and very polite, and more civilized than any who had been seen in the land. They walked covered down to the feet with very excellent hides, and blankets of sable, and blankets of mountain lions. All natives were shod and clothed." Expedition writers were especially impressed with the city's huge temple, describing it as a very authoritative temple on a high mound, very large and very tall and broad, all covered high and low with very excellent and beautiful mats. They also noted that the steeply pitched roof was covered in intricately arranged seashells and pearls that sparkled in the sun. The cavernous building was described as the richest and most superb of all those that our Spaniards saw in La Florida, using the Spanish name for the southeast. Another expedition member who had seen similar buildings in Mexico and Peru said the temple was among the grandest and most wonderful of all the things that he had seen in the New World. Inside the temple's two enormous doors, DeSoto's chroniclers described 12 giant figures carved from wood, standing guard, six on each side, their faces carved in a fierce and bold posture. Expedition members noted that these huge wooden warriors, some 11 feet high, held elaborately carved weapons decorated with mica, copper, pearls, antlers, and shells. Life-sized carvings of previous rulers stood before raised wooden burial chambers, each painted with a portrait of the deceased.

silver. Finding no precious metals in the city, he ordered his men to loot the temple, removing over 200 pounds of pearls, even stripping them from the remains of deceased ancestors. Hernando de Soto stayed in Cofetachiqui for 11 days, resting his soldiers and searching for gold in the surrounding area. He was surprised and quite relieved at the warm reception and hospitality his expedition received, especially considering the powerful chiefdom's warlike reputation. He soon discovered the reason for the subdued and friendly response. It was because Cofetachiqui was in a greatly weakened state. Expedition writings mention a recent epidemic, likely caused by disease acquired through contact with the Spanish in 1521 and 1526. The Queen stated that a great pestilence had visited them the previous year, and many of her people had died. Food stores were low, and in the surrounding areas, the Spanish noted, large uninhabited towns choked with vegetation, and four long row houses full of bodies from the plague. Finding no gold or silver in the area, De Soto decided to move his army onward in search of other kingdoms to plunder. However, to ensure a safe passage through hostile lands, the conquistador took the queen hostage, forcing her to accompany them. After a few weeks of travel, she and her servants were fortunately able to escape and likely return to the chiefdom. No further mention of the Lady of Cofetachiqui appears in historical records. Despite the looting of their temple and their queen being taken hostage, the people of Cofetachiqui were fortunate that their encounter with De Soto wasn't more severe. Perhaps due to the intelligence, charm, and canny diplomacy of their queen, the chieftain was able to avoid conflict with De Soto and his powerful army. Other tribes encountered by the expedition were not as fortunate. As De Soto's army continued their march across the southeast, they looted and burned villages and crops, and killed many indigenous people. After leaving Cofetachiqui, De Soto's expedition spent the next 2 years searching the southeast in vain for a kingdom of gold to rival the Aztec and Inca empires. Finally, stranded in the swamplands along the lower Mississippi River, with his men starving and depleted, De Soto died of a fever on May 21, 1542. The chronicles from the De Soto expedition, written some 235 years before the founding of the United States, offer an extraordinarily rare glimpse into pre-Columbian America. However, according to anthropologist Charles Hudson, his march across the South caused much more devastation than Sherman's march 325 years later. Although Cofetachiqui was only looted, not sacked and burned, the chiefdom, like many other native societies, was still adversely affected. Though weakened by the Spanish intrusion and exposure to European diseases, Cofetachiqui continued to have a powerful presence in the Carolina region. By 1700, however, for reasons not fully understood, Cofetachiqui had all but vanished. In 1701, English explorer John Lawson journeyed through the watery valley and noted finding only small settlements of Congaree Indians. It is likely that the people of Cofetachiqui were assimilated into the Catawba tribe.

Early colonists in Carolina, observing local tribes gathering acorns and hunting game, likely assumed that these people had always lived a simple hunter-gatherer lifestyle in an untouched wilderness. This common perception, known as the pristine myth, promoted the idea that these were virgin lands unaffected by their indigenous inhabitants. European settlers believed that colonization and civilization would improve these supposedly untouched lands. The English colonists could not have imagined that a sophisticated and powerful chiefdom, lasting for almost 500 years, had once covered a large part of what would become the Palmetto State. The pristine myth became somewhat of a self-fulfilling prophecy. Well before large numbers of European settlers arrived, aspects of their culture, religion, and especially their disease

has preceded them. Encounters with early European settlers weakened indigenous societies, greatly reducing populations in many regions. Consequently, once grand chiefdoms dissolved into scattered tribes living in small villages. The large mound settlements were abandoned, and nature soon reclaimed the land. Within a few generations, the people who had lived in the region for centuries reverted to the basic lifestyle of their distant ancestors. We tend to recognize and celebrate our own tribes, but it's worth remembering that our shared human history on this land that we briefly inhabit may be deeper than we realize.

This is Bird Note. As a flock of ducks lift off from a marsh, their wings reveal large patches of powder blue and emerald. These dabbling ducks are called blue-winged teal. They're petite birds, noticeably smaller than mallards. The male's blue-gray head has a bright white crescent at the base of the bill, and his cinnamon sides and underparts are peppered with dark dots. Females are mottled grayish-brown. Blue-winged teal are long-distance migrants, traveling from nesting areas in Canada and the U.S. to South America for the winter. They feed in shallow water, with a preference during the breeding season for snails and fly larvae. In fall and winter, they seek out plant matter, especially seeds. Blue-winged teal pair up during the winter and migrate together in spring to a nesting area, often to where the female was born. There, the female will lay about 10 eggs, which hatch after 3 weeks. Once the eggs hatch, mother and ducklings walk away from the nest area within 24 hours, never to return to their nest again. Within just weeks, the young will be flying and ready to join their parents in their great migration south. For Bird Note, I'm Michael Stein.

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1: Mad Genius presents Whereabouts. I'm Magnus Genioso, and this is a show about the sense of place.
2: Hi.
1: Hello.
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1: This is Eric Teisberg, owner of Resale Records in Madison, Wisconsin. Formerly a car garage, some have called it a
2: dilapidated record store. Yeah, I wouldn't care one way or the other. It's a pretty good description, actually.
1: We've recorded the sounds in Eric's world, which Eric will now conduct. Like a song.
2: The records. Just flip through and look at them. On a windy day, you'll hear, like, the big old tree outside scraping across the roof. Oh, on the walls? There's album covers. Sheet music, and they're here for atmosphere. Art, atmosphere,
1: yeah.
2: Cousins. Oh, the oil cans my father had in his garage. Hey, this is a workout for holding a table for the records. There's a futon there, some pillows, anything to make the dog and I comfortable. Oh, that's Snow, and as you can see, Snow is indicating that he has to go outside. The records sell themselves. I'll tell you what it's become. It literally has become a museum. You know, retro, blah, blah, blah. You buy a record, and it's super rare. You never listen to it. What's the point?
1: When do you put tea on when you come in?
2: Oh, I don't use it for tea myself. I throw some hot water in the toilet. It freezes. My father bought the building back in late 77. I had talked to him about opening a record store. He wanted to repair appliances. My father died within 6 months after opening this. When I was a kid, my parents for Christmas gave me the best of Henry Mancini and Herb Albert, whipped cream and other delights. I would collect picture sleeves or EPs just because it appealed to me visually. That's what I immediately missed when I sold my collection. I'm over it now. What else am I going to do? I'll tell you what it's become. It literally has become a museum. My second wife said it was my mistress. Yeah, I hope every day that someone will come through the door and make me an offer that I can't refuse. And of course, you know I'll have to then. Whoever buys this place will level it. I guess there'll be a semi-tear in the corner of my eye for that last time when I close the door. And that'll be it. But hey, nothing lasts in life.
1: Whereabouts is produced and composed by Mad Genius. See you soon.
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0: Being a young adult in Bloomington or in Indiana or in the Midwest as a whole can give you complicated feelings. Some people love it, some people hate it. A lot of people find themselves saying, "Oh man, the Midwest is so boring. I need something to do." That's part of where DIY music scenes come from. DIY scenes are about having something to do in the Midwest. They're a cultural touchstone for cities like Bloomington, both big and small. You're not tied to big corporate music labels. It's about building community from the ground up. Helping each other record music themselves, make their own merch, book their own tours. It's about friends, helping more friends. DIY music includes a bunch of genres, including hardcore, punk, indie rock, and shoegaze, just to name a few. There's a sense of pride that comes through with taking matters into your own hands to create art and build community. Bloomington's had a bustling DIY scene for a long time, and it has a particular name associated with it. There's a podcast called It's a Beautiful Day in the Gulch, and an album of the same exact name by hardcore punk band Laughing Gas. There's the song Gulch Brigade by hardcore band Full Stride. Those are all from the past 6 years, but it goes back even farther. Gulcher Records, the label that put out the Gizmos, one of Indiana's first punk bands, started in the 1970s. These days, you can see it on hardcore punk t-shirts and tote bags too. But why the word? Why do people keep calling Bloomington the Gulch? Miles Grimmer grew up in Franklin, Indiana. He was 18 when he was in college at IU in Bloomington. One day, he was visiting home when his uncle asked him,
1: "How's Bloomington? How's the Gulch? We used to call it the Gulch."
0: The word stuck with him from that moment on. He got interested in Bloomington's history of DIY rock and started to learn more about it. That's when he found Gulcher Records. We'll come back to Miles. He's one of the people who ran with the word years later. Bloomington played an important role in the early days of punk rock in Indiana. Gulcher Records was a DIY record label and a zine that Bob Richert started in 1975. Richert was a grad student in geology, but he found himself spending more time spinning rock music at the campus radio station than studying rocks. By 1973, he discovered zines. It didn't take long for him to start Gulcher Magazine. That might be the first association in print of Bloomington and the word Gulch. But Richert didn't coin it. People had been calling Bloomington the Gulch already. He thinks it might be the terrain, but he admits he might be biased, since he arrived as a geology grad student. Some people think Gulcher Magazine and Gulcher Records were named after a book that came out the year before. Gulcher, by rock critic Richert Meltzer, is a collection of his sprawling thoughts on rock music and culture of the previous decade. Bob Richert insists that he didn't name the zine in the record label after Meltzer's book. One of the bands on Gulcher Records was the Gizmos. They put Bloomington on the map as an important place in DIY rock. Formed in 1976, the Gizmos have been called Bloomington's first punk band. They sang the song "The Midwest Can Be Alright."

0: That came out on a compilation album called Red Snert's The Sound of Gulture in 1981. Dale Warrens was a part of the Gizmos at that point. He sang on that song. The thing is, the Midwest didn't always feel alright. Dale remembers what it was like being part of the first wave of punk rock in Indiana. It felt lonely. He felt like not many people cared about the bands he liked, like Sex Pistols and the Ramones. People really didn't get it.
1: We were the weird band on the bill. We were able to play most of the bars in town, but never more than once.
0: They actually did get the go back once. It was for a Battle of the Bands contest.
1: That night was kind of wild, but that would have been like just as school resumed 1979, and there was enough interest that slam dancing was sort of happening, and that got kind of out of hand. One of the organizers of the contest got got the wind knocked out of him, got cannonballed. Our set was closed down early, and it was, I don't want to say near riot, but it was very tense atmosphere. And we were subsequently banned, not just from playing there, but from entering the bunker.
0: At this point, it's the early 80s. The word gulch has taken on its first life in Bloomington. The gulch is shaping into the space for punks, weirdos, and freaks to be themselves. A lot of indie music comes from people who feel marginalized in society. This is a space for people to be accepted for who they are. It's graduating from just a word to be thrown around to almost a badge of honor. And then it disappears for a few decades. After both of them heard the word gulch thrown around for years in DIY music, it made its way into Miles and Alex's jokes when they'd be talking about the day they're having.
2: We used to say, like when we were hanging out and walking around and when it's a nice day out, we'd just always say, it's a beautiful day in the gulch. And it was sort of kind of like just a saying that we would throw around. And so we just decided to name it that.
0: Now it's the mid-20-teens. Remember Miles Grimmer? He's the college student whose uncle asked him about life in the Gulch. Now, he's the vocalist for a band called Laughing Gas. They're playing tons of DIY shows around Bloomington, and they've released their second EP, self-titled, as Laughing Gas.
3: I think in different periods of your life, it's pretty normal to have a sense of stuckness, and it's like the most frustrating thing. I think especially like, for me, it was like in my mid-20s. It's like transitioning out of this one stage of life, having anxiety about if my like life was aligning with my goals or whatever.
0: Grimmer hasn't always remembered the exact time, place, and feelings he had surrounding every song he's written. But with the song The Gulch, he did.
3: Yeah, that song is just like being bored. It's a song that's like about being bored in your town, and like everything feels similar, or it's like there's shifts in like the energy. People you know have moved away, or like things you like disappeared. But at the end of the day, it's still like if you're still the same person in the shifting environment, I think there's a sense of frustration.
0: Miles is saying, what are you doing? I gotta get away. I can't escape this. Run in place. He's talking about how he feels living in Bloomington during this time in his life. Having feelings of frustration and stuckness, but eventually having a change of heart.
3: I think the refrain of that song is, there's nothing to do and it's a beautiful day in the Gulch. Which, you know, it speaks to like just being able to appreciate where you're at, even if it's like it feels whack in that moment. I also feel like it's kind of like the Gizmo song, The Midwest Can Be All Right. I see it as like a spiritual, it's kind of really draws inspiration from that line of thinking. It's like, I like the Midwest because there's nothing to do.
0: Right. At the same time, when Laughing Gas was recording It's a Beautiful Day in the Gulch, Miles and local poet Alex Schwarzentruber started up a podcast of the same name. That was 2019.
2: We were just going to start a podcast loosely based on like life in Bloomington.
0: They wanted a nature element, so they record outside as they wandered around.
2: Just like kind of like a friendship simulator.
0: The podcast feels like a chat show, but it's weirder than that. Every episode will start with a cold open of Alex reading a poem.
4: Gulch, a narrow, steep-sided ravine marking the course of a fast stream. Example, it's a beautiful day in the gulch, and by gulch, I mean Bloomington, Indiana. But also, I mean my mind. Today is a beautiful day inside of my head. I holler into the gully, it's a beautiful day in the gulch.
0: Then they move into whatever topic they decide to sporadically talk about. Topics exploring questions like, how much does the moon weigh? Or do you swallow your gum? The podcast documents Alex and Miles as they find ways to entertain themselves in a seemingly boring town. By this point, the Gulch has morphed into this place for people working through their feelings about Bloomington or the Midwest. Both Alex and Miles are trying to find beauty in the mundaneness. After the pandemic, a new wave of punk and hardcore bands started to pop up around Bloomington. Chance Allen is part of the DIY scene of now. He started the DIY label RTR Tapes in 2022. He plays bass in Velocity, and he fronts the band's What Counts in full stride.
5: I've been into hardcore and part of hardcore since I was a kid, you know, 15 or 16. So, like, it's something that I, like, am very passionate about and care very deeply about. Just like the ethos and the subculture surrounding it.
0: DIY shows tend to be anywhere between 40 to 50 people, but Chance was seeing these 100-person mosh fests even in the summer when the students are gone.
5: People just like actually getting into like hardcore and what it means just made me really excited and feel really good.
0: Chance was inspired by the scene that came before him. He was the next person to take the word gulch and run with it. In October of that year, Full Stride released their debut EP, which has the song Gulch Brigade.
5: Yeah, I just kind of wrote that song when I was like feeling really good about it. And just like all like the whole sing-along part, like the reaching out part is just about like none of this stuff's ever going to be perfect, but you can find community here. You can be a part of something. Like it's like me like inviting people to be part of the Gulch Brigade, so to speak. That was kind of my motivation behind the song and how that connects to, like, you know, all of that connects back to, like, loving where you live and being a part of something that's, like, your direct community, you know, and not just, like, something on the internet or, you know.
0: Gulch Brigade is a nickname for the Bloomington hardcore scene right now. This is the most recent use of the word, as other bands have started to use it in their own songs and merch too. The term takes on a broader meaning about community in the hardcore scene. It goes beyond Bloomington city lines to Indianapolis, or even other cities in the Midwest as a whole. Miles is in his 30s now. He's been in Bloomington since college. He believes in the idea that location can influence art.
3: When we think of like the major cultural hubs of America, we think of New York or LA. But I think that sometimes when you live out there, your ideas are, you become too influenced by other people. And I think when like music from the Midwest or Bloomington or Indiana or other less populated areas, it's at its best when it is distinct and idiosyncratic, because like the pace of life and the weather in the streets probably should influence you in some way. I also think another thing I think about myself is like people say, if you can make it in New York, you can make it anywhere. But really, I believe New York's probably the easiest place to make it. And if you can make it from the middle of nowhere, then you can make it anywhere. Like with what I do, like there is something that I find it interesting to like have motion when I live in the middle, seemingly in the middle of nowhere. It's not the middle of nowhere, but yeah. It might seem like it.
0: Miles realized there's a certain charm about towns like Bloomington around the Midwest, creating art here.
3: When I am explaining to someone that I live in Bloomington, you know, sometimes I feel compelled to justify it, but other times it's like, I like it here, and like, you don't get it, and like, you don't have to get it. Like, not everyone should get it. This idea of the Gulch, by nature, it's kind of constrained. But true creativity comes from constraints. Like if you have a blank sheet of paper, like you don't know what you're gonna make, but like if somebody already doodled a line on it and you have and your task is to like build from that doodle, you might come up with ideas that you wouldn't have

it can feel like there's nothing to do in the Gulch. But that's exactly what's given people like Miles, Alex, and Chance an opportunity to figure themselves out creatively and make the most with what they do have. An opportunity to make the music, the poems, the podcasts that they want to make. An opportunity to build community from the ground up and learn what it means to make art in this part of the country. For these guys, at least, the Midwest can be all right.

In April 1670, a ship carrying English colonists sailed up the Ashley River off the coast of Carolina in search of a location for a new settlement. They selected a spot along the river's west bank, came ashore, and christened the new colony Charlestown in honor of their king, Charles II of England. Among the settlers was Dr. Henry Woodward, who soon became an indispensable member of the young community. Woodward, a skilled physician, had also lived with the Cassabo Indians on nearby St. Helena Island, where he learned their language and customs. This knowledge made him well suited to serve as interpreter and Indian agent, a role vital to the fledgling colony's survival. Even before landing in Carolina, Woodward likely knew which Indians the colony needed to befriend. Shortly after arrival, he contacted regional tribes and soon received an important invitation. In the early summer of 1670, just months after the colony's founding, Woodward journeyed inland to meet with one of the most powerful chiefs in the southeast. The emperor, as the chief was called, ruled Kofatachaqui, a 400-year-old Mississippian culture chiefdom that encompassed much of present-day South Carolina. Kofatachaqui was a well-organized society with developed agriculture, a centralized governing system that linked its villages, and a large number of well-armed warriors. Woodward's visit went well, resulting in an alliance with Kofatachaqui. Later that year, in September 1670, the emperor made an official visit to Charlestown. This friendship undoubtedly helped ensure the safety and security of the young Carolina colony. Woodward and the colonists were likely aware, through historical accounts, of previous European contact with the region's inhabitants. The first documented contact with Kofatachaqui occurred during the De Soto expedition. In 1539, conquistador Hernando de Soto led a 600-man army through the southeastern region of the present-day United States, searching for gold, plunder, and slaves. Accounts from the expedition describe the visit in detail, including a memorable meeting with the kingdom's ruler, a female chief the Spaniards called the Lady of Kofatachaqui. Although still powerful, Kofatachaqui was in decline when de Soto encountered the chiefdom in 1540. Old world diseases introduced through contact with the previous Spanish expeditions were spreading through the native population. Before Europeans arrived, however, Kofatachaqui was likely among the most powerful and well-established Mississippian culture chiefdoms in North America. While the lady and her kingdom sound much like an Indian princess myth, the story was well documented by members of the De Soto expedition. Just outside of present-day Camden, South Carolina, as you cross the watery river on Interstate 20, look downstream and imagine the eastern shore as it appeared 500 years ago. The virgin hardwood forest that once lined the banks are long gone, and dams have greatly reduced the river's flow. But imagine, in the distance, on a bluff overlooking the broad river, a Mississippian-style city with over 500 Indian dwellings. In the center, a plaza leads to a large mound, upon which sits a temple the size of a football field. Smaller mounds with notable buildings, along with many more dwellings, occupy the surrounding countryside. According to writings from the De Soto expedition, this was Kofatachaqui at the time the conquistador and his army arrived on May 1st, 1540. The journals describe it as a town of great importance. For De Soto, it had been a long journey to reach the fabled kingdom. Nearly a year earlier, the conquistador and his army had landed near Tampa Bay on the Florida Peninsula to search for kingdoms and treasure. The expedition spent the winter in Appalachia, near present-day Tallahassee, Florida. There, they captured a boy in his teens who'd been traveling with Indian traders. The boy, whom they named Perico, told them that he was from a powerful inland empire that was ruled by a queen and was rich with treasure. Intrigued by the boy's description, De Soto was anxious to locate the kingdom. In early March 1540, with Perico as their guide, De Soto's army marched northward through what is now Georgia and eastern South Carolina.
After a difficult month-long journey through dense wilderness and seemingly endless swamps, DeSoto and his men finally reached Cofetachiqui. Apparently aware of the approaching army, members of the chiefdom met the expedition at the edge of a large river, now believed to be the Watery River, near present-day Lugoff, South Carolina. After several emissaries from Cofetachiqui crossed the river and conferred with DeSoto, the queen appeared on the opposite bank. Attended by servants, she was carried on a litter draped with fine white cloth to the river's edge, then ferried across in a canoe shaded by a decorative awning. One expedition writer compared the scene to Cleopatra crossing the river Cydnus. The queen greeted DeSoto wearing a finely woven white shawl, her upper body draped in pearls. After exchanging warm greetings, she removed a heavy strand of pearls and placed it around DeSoto's neck as he bowed. The lady's entourage then presented the expedition with hides, blankets, meat, corn, and salt. The queen provided canoes for DeSoto and his men to cross the river, and then took them to her capital at Cofetachiqui. This is thought to have been located at the Mulberry Mound site near present-day Camden, South Carolina. The Spaniards were impressed with the queen, writing, "We were very gratified and charmed, both with her discretion and with her great beauty, which she possessed in extreme perfection." They also spoke admirably of the people of Cofetachiqui. "The Indians are very clean and very polite, and more civilized than any who had been seen in the land. They walked covered down to the feet with very excellent hides, in blankets of sable and blankets of mountain lions. All natives were shod and clothed." Expedition writers were especially impressed with the city's huge temple, describing it as a very authoritative temple on a high mound, very large and very tall and broad, all covered high and low with very excellent and beautiful mats. They also noted that the steeply pitched roof was covered in intricately arranged seashells and pearls that sparkled in the sun. The cavernous building was described as the richest and most superb of all those that our Spaniards saw in La Florida, using the Spanish name for the southeast. Another expedition member who had seen similar buildings in Mexico and Peru said the temple was among the grandest and most wonderful of all the things that he had seen in the New World. Inside the temple's two enormous doors, DeSoto's chroniclers described 12 giant figures carved from wood, standing guard, six on each side, their faces carved in a fierce and bold posture. Expedition members noted that these huge wooden warriors, some 11 feet high, held elaborately carved weapons decorated with mica, copper, pearls, antlers, and shells. Life-sized carvings of previous rulers stood before raised wooden burial chambers, each painted with a portrait of the deceased. Within these chambers lay the remains of past chiefs and their families, their mummified bodies adorned with numerous strands of delicate pearls, fine cloths, and pelts. Throughout the inner temple, wooden chests were filled with loose pearls, the chroniclers describing chests filled with so many pearls that 300 horses could not have carried all of them. The queen and her people graciously housed the entire army within the city and shared their food stores with them. DeSoto, however, sought more than just grain and venison. His quest was for gold and silver. Finding no precious metals in the city, he ordered his men to loot the temple, removing over 200 pounds of pearls, even stripping them from the remains of deceased ancestors. Hernando de Soto stayed in Cofetachiqui for 11 days, resting his soldiers and searching for gold in the surrounding area. He was surprised and quite relieved at the warm reception and hospitality his expedition received, especially considering the powerful chiefdom's warlike reputation. He soon discovered the reason for the subdued and friendly response. It was because Cofetachiqui was in a greatly weakened state. Expedition writings mention a recent epidemic, likely caused by disease acquired through contact with the Spanish in 1521 and 1526. The queen stated that a great pestilence had visited them the previous year, and many of her people had died. Food stores were low, and in the surrounding areas, the Spanish noted, large uninhabited towns choked with vegetation, and four long row houses full of bodies from the plague.
Finding no gold or silver in the area, De Soto decided to move his army onward in search of other kingdoms to plunder. However, to ensure a safe passage through hostile lands, the conquistador took the queen hostage, forcing her to accompany them. After a few weeks of travel, she and her servants were fortunately able to escape and likely return to the chiefdom. No further mention of the Lady of Cofetachiqui appears in historical records. Despite the looting of their temple and their queen being taken hostage, the people of Cofetachiqui were fortunate that their encounter with De Soto wasn't more severe. Perhaps due to the intelligence, charm, and canny diplomacy of their queen, the chieftain was able to avoid conflict with De Soto and his powerful army. Other tribes encountered by the expedition were not as fortunate. As De Soto's army continued their march across the southeast, they looted and burned villages and crops and killed many indigenous people. After leaving Cofetachiqui, De Soto's expedition spent the next 2 years searching the southeast in vain for a kingdom of gold to rival the Aztec and Inca empires. Finally, stranded in the swamplands along the lower Mississippi River, with his men starving and depleted, De Soto died of a fever on May 21st, 1542. The chronicles from the De Soto expedition, written some 235 years before the founding of the United States, offer an extraordinarily rare glimpse into pre-Columbian America. However, according to anthropologist Charles Hudson, his march across the South caused much more devastation than Sherman's march 325 years later. Although Cofetachiqui was only looted, not sacked and burned, the chiefdom, like many other native societies, was still adversely affected. Though weakened by the Spanish intrusion and exposure to European diseases, Cofetachiqui continued to have a powerful presence in the Carolina region. By 1700, however, for reasons not fully understood, Cofetachiqui had all but vanished. In 1701, English explorer John Lawson journeyed through the Wateree Valley and noted finding only small settlements of Congaree Indians. It is likely that the people of Cofetachiqui were assimilated into the Catawba tribe.

Early colonists in Carolina, observing local tribes gathering acorns and hunting game, likely assumed that these people had always lived a simple hunter-gatherer lifestyle in an untouched wilderness. This common perception, known as the pristine myth, promoted the idea that these were virgin lands, unaffected by their indigenous inhabitants. European settlers believed that colonization and civilization would improve these supposedly untouched lands. The English colonists could not have imagined that a sophisticated and powerful chiefdom, lasting for almost 500 years, had once covered a large part of what would become the Palmetto State. The pristine myth became somewhat of a self-fulfilling prophecy. Well before large numbers of European settlers arrived, aspects of their culture, religion, and especially their diseases preceded them. Encounters with early European settlers weakened indigenous societies, greatly reducing populations in many regions. Consequently, once grand chiefdoms dissolved into scattered tribes living in small villages. The large mound settlements were abandoned, and nature soon reclaimed the land. Within a few generations, the people who had lived in the region for centuries reverted to the basic lifestyle of their distant ancestors. We tend to recognize and celebrate our own tribes, but it's worth remembering that our shared human history on this land that we briefly inhabit may be deeper than we realize.

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1: 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The time is...
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5: In the next 6 years, one of the biggest wealth transfers this country has ever seen is happening, and by 2030, women are going to control $30 trillion in this economy.
6: This is your host, Suki Wessling. Today's guest, Janine Furpo, was comfortable in the very masculine world of technology in the 1980s, but experiences in her life led her to think about money in a new way. And when she looked around at women and money, she realized that women needed a different method of learning about money and wielding its power.
5: Hi, my name is Janine Furpo. I'm a values-aligned investor and a social innovator, and I had a 35-plus-year career in technology and then in international development. And then about 7 years ago, I retired, ostensibly, and ended up writing a book for women about how to invest their money. It's called Activate Your Money, Invest to Grow Your Wealth and Build a Better World. And I also started Invest for Better, which is a nonprofit organization that teaches women how to grow their wealth. Everything that I ever wanted to do or ever did end up doing professionally has always been about changing the world. I feel like we're here for a purpose, and our purpose is to leave the world a better place than we found it. And so I've always been on that journey. I was deeply impacted by the people that I met crossing Africa. I started my journey in Ethiopia. These children were so beautiful inside and out, and they were dressed in rags. And I just knew that these precious little beings had very little likelihood of living a life of true potential. And so I wanted to do something to see if I could change it.
6: Janine Furpo retired into a whole new career, teaching women how to make sure their money isn't working at cross purposes with their values.
5: I realized it's not retiring, it's rewiring. It's like, we're so lucky in that when we hit our 60s or our mid-60s, many of us still have a tremendous amount of energy. We're living longer than we ever had before. I plan to live to be at least 100. I don't know if that'll happen, but I plan. As part of the work that I did on poverty, I got introduced to the whole concept of microfinance, which is providing small loans primarily to women, primarily in developing countries, to help bring them out of poverty. So that put me straight in the path of women and money. At the same time, because I was sort of a social entrepreneur before that was really a term, and because I was living and working out of the Bay Area, I had the good fortune to be involved in a lot of the conversations here about what ultimately became known as impact investing. And at the time that I was in those conversations, about 20 years ago now, that kind of investing was really only appropriate for ultra high net wealth individuals, institutional investors, foundations, people with very deep pockets, which were needed because we had to prove that that kind of investing actually worked, that you could actually do something good for the world at the same time that you were doing well for yourself financially. So at one point, maybe 15 plus years ago now, I was in one of those conferences and I realized my money was working against me. It was invested in things I didn't believe in. It was invested in things I was trying to change. And even though I was not the typical kind of investor that was doing impact investing, I made a personal commitment to invest all of my money, starting with my cash, in ways that achieved my goals. I realized in the intervening years, we had gotten to the point where any of us could invest this way. And there was 20 years plus of research that proved we did not have to give up financial return. And I knew that women wanted this. I knew how women used their money when they got a little more because of what I'd seen in Africa and Southeast Asia and all the rest of the places I was working. I knew women cared about how their money was used and how their money was invested. And so I decided I'm going to help make it easier for other women who want to go on this journey. They shouldn't have had the uphill battle that I had. And that's why I wrote Activate Your Money.
6: Women don't develop our relationship with money in a vacuum. Janine points out that it's easy to forget how radically our financial opportunities have changed in the space of a generation. But culture developed over hundreds of years changes more slowly.
5: It's historic. It's baked into how we have been acculturated as women. I mean, it wasn't until I was in college that women could open a bank account on their own without a man co-signing for them. I was in college, right? And I was oblivious to the fact that that was the reality. But I can't imagine a life in which I didn't have the right to my own money and my own choices around money. I remember as a young girl seeing women that we knew who were 100% dependent on their husbands for their social lives, for money, for everything. And then at some point, the husband would decide, you know, I'm not that happy with you anymore. I think I'm just going to go leave and have another life. And the women were bereft. They had kids. They were responsible for those kids. They were bereft. And I made a decision when I was a quite young girl. I will never be that woman. I will never be unable to care for myself. And so we have been taught this, and it's time for us to change the narrative and to have a new story about ourselves and money. And particularly because in the next 6 years, there's one of the biggest wealth transfers this country has ever seen is happening. And by 2030, women are going to control $30 trillion in this economy. So we have incredible power and potential that we have never had before. And I really want to see us step up into that power.
6: Three women who have taken part in Invest for Better's Learning Circles spoke with us about their points of view about money.
7: I was thinking about what is my role in my community and what is my role in this world beyond the work that I'm doing, the family that I'm raising. My values are really to do what I can to support the communities that I'm a part of in whatever way I can, with my time, with my energy, with my financial resources, whatever that might be.
8: If you're the kind of person that cares about homelessness, you probably also care about our climate. You probably also care about growing income inequality. You probably also care about quality of education in this country, racial equity, gender equity, queer rights, you know, all of those things, they're sort of tied together.
9: When you're involved with a group with other women and they're sharing their knowledge and expertise or questions or roadblocks that they ran into, it's a very helpful space. To, you know, even a group together can try to help solve an issue that somebody's run into or have suggestions to try something else.
8: We don't have safety nets. You know, we are not trust fund kids. We are not expecting anyone to come and save us. Our retirement is really up to us, like most Americans.
6: Janine says that her research shows that not only do women have a different relationship with money, but advice for women is radically different from advice that is written for general audiences.
5: We have been taught to save our money, which we do. And in fact, some of the research that I've seen suggests that women on average save 70 cents on the dollar in cash, which means that year on year, we're actually losing money because what we have in the bank doesn't actually keep up with inflation. If you look at articles that are written for women, they tell us to save, they tell us to spend less money, they tell us that we're not very good with being an investor. And if you look at similar articles written for men, they tell them how to grow their wealth and how to invest. Yesterday, I read an article that was in Kiplinger, if I'm not mistaken, that was talking about things women can do to save more for retirement. Again, that was in the title, Save for Retirement. Well, I read the article, and one of the recommendations, the primary recommendation, was put money in a 401k. Great recommendation. That is not saving. That is investing. When you put money into a 401k, chances are that money is going into a fixed income vehicle, a stock vehicle, possibly something else, but it is an investment. It is not going into cash in a savings account. And so the fact that articles are still being written telling women to save and using the word save with what's actually investing perpetuates this kind of a problem. And just out of curiosity, I did a little Google searching to see what comes up when you put men and savings into the search engine. Articles about women, articles about how women and men's savings are different, articles about how women save less or more than men. I could not find a single article like the one I read recommending that women, quote unquote, save in their 401k with men, not a one. So it's not surprising that we have these behaviors and these attitudes. It's what we've been taught we're capable of.
6: Janine Furpo's nonprofit, Invest for Better, offers resources to women who want to learn about impact investing in a space designed for women.
5: We actually have a free curriculum online that you can use to run a book club using Activate Your Money. And while I was writing the book, I met another woman named Ellen Rummer, and she was actively putting women into investment clubs to teach them how to invest in alignment with their values. Ellen and I decided it's time to join forces. And so we took my book, her clubs, and we created Invest for Better. And we have been putting women into small groups since then, teaching them how to invest their values using elements of my book and other curriculum that we've developed over the last couple of years. And women love it.
9: I also have just not been shy about asking anybody I meet in who's not interested in impact investing, you know, I'll come right out. You have no females on your board. Why not? Or your board is all white people. Why is that? You know, I've lost my shyness in that realm.
5: They feel so empowered and heard. They love having the opportunity to actually talk to other women in a safe space about this subject. It's something that most of them have never done before. The level of enthusiasm they had and excitement about both the relationships they're making with each other, as well as what they learned and the investments that they're making, were really heartening. I think it's all of those things. It's community and relationship. It's knowledge building. It is confidence building. And it's just, it's fun. They're having fun.
8: If you think about the erosion of our social networks, of our pensions, you know, of our healthcare, of our education, you know,

0: inspiration. It starts with understanding what's possible. It starts with understanding what's possible for yourself as an individual, and then what's possible for us collectively. The world, for better or for worse, whether we like it or not, is driven by money. And that money has been controlled for a very long time by a relatively small group of men. And they made up the rules, and those rules excluded us. It doesn't have to be that way anymore. In fact, because of the transfer of wealth, things are changing. And we as women now have the power to step into that.
1: Taking the time to really think about what my relationship with my money was, where I had learned that, and then to give myself permission to think about it in a completely different way and decide what that was gonna be has been incredible. It's given me so much peace of mind about my money that I just didn't have before.
2: So how do we earn our money in a way that is more aligned to our values?
3: Always looking for something that's women-led or in some way is benefiting women through the services or products that it provides.
1: I have a 14-year-old. I think a lot about money and teaching my child about money and the role that money's going to play in their lives.
2: So it's been quite a journey. I have loved learning about this, sharing, you know, what we're experiencing, and just becoming really an evangelist for this type of information.
3: The boat needs to be rocked.
0: And we have the power to decide, what are the rules of money going forward? What's the value of money going forward? What do we want our money to support going forward? And how can we collectively start investing what we have in ways that support that future of community, that future of women, that future of sustainability, that future of justice? And when you think about what is possible there, that is super hopeful.
4: Thanks to Janine Firpo for sharing her work with us. You can find more information at investforbetter.org. Thanks also to Mary Hawkins, Genet Gimja, and Ashima Agarwal for sharing their experiences. 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The song Pinky is by Stevia Sphere on Bandcamp. 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
5: In 1985, Ujjal Dosanjh, a Canadian politician, the former premier of British Columbia, was planning a summer trip to India with his sons.
6: Except my brother kept harassing me, saying, "You're going to take my three nephews in the hot in the months of June and July."
5: Dosanjh canceled his tickets a week before the flight. That flight blew up over the Atlantic Ocean. All 329 people on board died. The worst aviation terrorist attack before 9/11. A Sikh militant group, the Babar Khalsa, was blamed for the attack. They supported a separate Sikh homeland called Khalistan. This is Sandeep Roy in Kolkata. Dosanjh said he first heard about Khalistan in the 70s in Canada.
6: I thought it was like a few kooks running around with passports of Khalistan, and somebody was the president of Khalistan.
5: Then it got bloody in Punjab in the 80s with huge bloodshed, army operations and political killings. A firebrand Sikh preacher holed up in the Golden Temple, the holiest Sikh shrine. Dosanjh got to meet him on a trip to India. The preacher didn't like the looks of him, literally. Dosanjh was a Sikh who had cut his hair, something Sikh men are not supposed to do.
6: His insistence that I promise that I will maintain my hair. He wanted that promise. He was basically stuck on it.
5: Then it got nasty.
6: He said, "These guys with bayonets, if they slash your throat, you wouldn't breathe."
5: Dosanjh met the Indian Prime Minister, Mrs. Indira Gandhi, as well. She was frustrated as a politician stuck in a bloody logjam.
6: I think Mrs. Gandhi was concerned, but saw no way out, according to her. She said, "Look, I don't know who to make a deal with."
5: Eventually, she sent in the Indian army to flush out the militants from the Golden Temple. The Sikh preacher died, but within a

0: few months, angry Sikh militants had their revenge.
1: Good evening. Indira Gandhi, ruler of the world's largest democracy, died today, shot down by two of her own bodyguards. They were Sikhs taking revenge for the invasion of their temple in June.
0: Next year, Dosanjh too paid the price for speaking up against extremism. In February 1985, he got attacked in a parking lot by a man wielding a crowbar.
2: He thumped me, I think, 6 or 7 times, and I put my hand up to protect my head, but my head was, it finally got 84 stitches, 2 layers of stitches, and my hand was broken.
0: The Khalistani movement was largely crushed in India, but its support remained in parts of the Sikh diaspora in the West. Dosanjh says the firebrand Sikh preacher is still romanticized by some in Canada.
2: You know, his pictures are stuck on the rear windscreens of the cars. You don't see that often, but you see it.
0: Dosanjh says part of the problem is Canadian political parties, mostly white, didn't understand the intricacies of the problem.
2: And therefore, it's pretty easy for someone who's a Khalistani to talk about human rights, equality and freedom and democracy.
0: Now it's gone into the political mainstream.
2: And the NDP leader himself has been in the past a vocal supporter of Khalistan. So it's not just infiltrated. They're now leading some of the political parties.
0: That NDP, or New Democratic Party, now props up Justin Trudeau's minority government. And Justin Trudeau has sparked a diplomatic row with India about the killing of a Khalistan supporter in Canada.
3: Over the past number of weeks, Canadian security agencies have been actively pursuing credible allegations of a potential link between agents of the government of India and the killing of a Canadian citizen, Hardeep Singh Nijjar.
0: India has rubbished it and says Canada has never acted on India's own complaints about Khalistan supporters who use Canada as a base. Indian media now remind their audiences that another Canadian prime minister refused to extradite a militant India had wanted. That prime minister, ironically, was Pierre Trudeau, Justin's father. And that militant became a prime accused in the Air India bombing case, though acquitted for lack of evidence. Dosanjh says politicians in Canada don't think of Khalistan as their issue, even after Air India 182 exploded in midair.
2: Prime Minister Maloney condoled with Rajiv Gandhi about the loss of his people. And vast majority of them were Canadians, brown Canadians, but nonetheless Canadians.
0: They still saw it as an Indian problem, not a Canadian one. Now, Khalistan has become both an Indian problem and a Canadian one. This is Sandeep Roy in Kolkata.

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1: Paying my bills is like going back to high school.
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2: Not very brilliant, but...
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0: due process. What is it? Who gets it? I'm Robert Reich, and this is a short take from Inequality Media and KALW. There's been some misinformation about this fundamental right that's guaranteed by the U.S. Constitution.
1: Your Secretary of State says everyone who's here, citizens and non-citizens, deserve due process. Do you agree, Mr. President?
2: I don't know. I'm not a lawyer.
0: Well, I am a lawyer, and I've argued before the Supreme Court. The Fifth Amendment to the Constitution explicitly says no person shall be deprived of life, liberty, or property without due process of law. If you're an immigrant who has been detained by ICE, you are entitled to a notice of the charges against you. The government must also provide you with a charging document, often called a notice to appear, outlining the reasons for potential deportation. You have the right to present evidence before an immigration judge to show why you should not be deported. You might be seeking asylum, for example, or have a student visa or green card, and you have the right to appeal the decision to a higher court. You cannot simply be ripped off the streets and deported without a chance to defend yourself. That would be a clear violation of due process. Our country was founded on the idea that government cannot arbitrarily take away your rights and that everyone has a right to defend themselves. And that really means everyone. The word person in the Fifth Amendment makes no distinction between citizens and non-citizens. And the Supreme Court has reaffirmed this multiple times. Conservative and liberal justices have agreed. Due process is a fundamental constitutional protection to ensure that all of us can maintain our life, liberty, and our property, regardless of who we are or where we come from.

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2: Gretchen K. Stewart remembers well the day she saw the animal that would change her life. It was 2020.
3: The national parks had been closed because of COVID, and a few had just started opening up, and Mount Rainier opened up.
2: Gretchen is a wildlife photographer who uses her images to tell conservation stories about endangered species and their habitats.
3: I was in my little tiny van that has like a little bed in it. I was driving up the mountain, and there on a snowbank was this tawny, fluffy animal. And I pulled over. I didn't know what it was at first. And I stopped and I could see, oh, that's a fox. But she looked so different. Her coloring, everything about her, really thick, beautiful winter coat. And I pulled over and I took some photos of her. And I was like, what was that fox? This is not a normal lowland red fox.
2: Gretchen had just seen a Cascade red fox, an elusive high elevation subspecies.
3: I found that there was nothing really available online other than a little tiny blip about the Cascade red fox on Mount Rainier National Park's website and Cascade's Carnivore Project, which was researching the foxes at the time.
2: That's where she learned the Cascade red fox was an endangered species native only to the upper elevations of the Cascade Mountains.
3: That was exciting because I had been looking for a story to really dive into. So I contacted Jocelyn Akins, who was the founder of Cascade's Carnivore Project.
2: We'll hear from Jocelyn herself shortly.
3: And I said, hey, I want to volunteer. I want to learn more about this fox. And she let me come to her home and interview her. And by the end of the interview, I told her, I want to find more foxes. And she just kind of laughed at me. She was like, good luck. She was like, we barely even see them with our trail cameras or anything. Well, I was determined. And that very summer, I ended up finding another individual that I nicknamed Snag because he has a little snaggle tooth. And then later I found his mate, a red-coated fox. I named her Ginger because she had a red coat. So that was just the beginning.
2: The beginning of Gretchen's love story with these foxes.
3: Finding the Cascade red fox was a blessing. Changed my life and gave me purpose in a way that I hadn't expected.
2: So why such big feelings for a small, high-elevation subspecies of fox that only lives in the Cascade Mountains? What is it about these animals, and who are they exactly? From Smithsonian Magazine and PRX Productions, this is There's More to That, the show that takes you straight into the fox's den. I'm Ari Daniel. In this episode, we trek high up into the Cascade Mountains to train our lens on the Cascade red fox. We'll learn why they're special, what's threatening them, and what can be done about it. Stay tuned. Gretchen, how do you know that it's a Cascade red fox? How do you identify them and distinguish them from other foxes?
3: The lowland red foxes are typically red in color, whereas the Cascade red fox is most often black phase, which is like a black silver color, or cross phase, which is more like either red and black or red and tan. They also have a smaller body than a lowland red fox. Their legs typically seem to be shorter. They have fur-lined feet, especially in the winter. In the summer, they shed their winter coat and they look really scrawny, but in the winter, their fur becomes really thick and beautiful, and even the bottoms of their feet are furry. And of course, that keeps them warm up in those high elevations in the winter.
2: Location, she says, is also a giveaway.
3: A lowland fox would not be up in the subalpine where you would find a Cascade Red Fox. So that's the easiest way to know. But also the Cascade Red Fox is so endangered that their range has shrunk to only the South Cascades. There are no known individuals above I-90 in Washington, and their populations are so isolated because they're sort of stuck in these high elevations. They're on Mount Rainier, Mount Adams, but they rarely come down lower than that unless they're trying to disperse.
2: And Gretchen, what do you attribute your ability to find these Cascade Red Foxes? Do you feel like they're drawn to you? You just have a knack for finding them, given that they are so elusive and rare?
3: I think it's mostly determination and time. It's usually around 4 months at a time that I'll be up there looking for the foxes. And much of that requires backcountry hiking, camping. I started finding them a little more easily once I found Snag and Ginger.
2: That's a remarkable amount of investment to make. So what does that look like?
3: Mainly finding a fox for the first time would be a matter of following track and sign. And if I were to see some fresh scat, I would stop and wait and look around. And if I were really lucky, I might see one cross behind me. I just got into the habit of walking and then looking behind me every 15 steps or so. And that would often be the trick. They think you've passed and you're just going to keep going forward. And I look behind me and once in a while, I just see one scamper past and then I sit low. And often they'll be curious and then they'll stop and kind of see, what are you doing? And they might come closer if you're lucky.
2: What's so enchanting about them?
3: Knowing that this is a species that is really struggling to survive in these times of climate change. Their habitat is being developed and logged and melting away, and having an encounter with one just feels like a privilege.
2: Like coming across a little fuzzy jewel or something.
3: Exactly.
2: Yeah.
3: It is. And finding a new individual is just so exciting because you know how few of them are out there. And so being able to find a new individual that's previously unknown and document that individual with photography, you're not only experiencing something rare, you're contributing to science in a way that is very meaningful. Mm. That's a thrill that's hard to beat.
2: And Gretchen, the Cascade Red Fox is threatened. What is causing the threat, and why are there so few of these animals now?
3: Well, pretty much any endangered species, the main factor is climate change and loss of habitat. They really depend on these subalpine meadows at treeline, and these places are being logged, developed, overused for recreation. The snowpack, because of climate change, has reduced to such a degree that their predators, such as coyotes, can access higher elevations, whereas before the snow was too deep and they wouldn't be able to go that high. Sports such as skiing, snowmobiles, they will pack the snow down and give trails for predators to use to access higher elevations. So not only are they losing habitat because of human intrusion, we're also giving their predators access to their habitat, which they would use to survive in the winter and raise kits. But one of the biggest issues for the Cascade Red Fox is food conditioning and car strikes. So when people recreating in the high elevations of the Cascades, whether it's skiing, hiking, if they see a fox and give that fox food even one time, it turns this normally elusive, rarely seen individual into a fox that's begging on the roadside.
2: Oh, wow.
3: And not being responsible with trash is the other factor that gets them food conditioned. And as soon as they're food conditioned, they realize they encounter people more often if they're by the road. And next thing you know, they're being hit by cars. Just last year, there were two foxes that were struck by cars and killed in a ski resort. And every single individual is so important for the survival of the species. But I really hope that there's an understanding of the need to keep national parks and our public lands funded and protected for the sake of endangered species. Because Mount Rainier National Park sprung into action to close the trails and roads for several miles radius around the den site so that this family could raise their kids without the intrusion of humans. The fact that they took that threat so seriously and barricaded trails and roads and even had volunteers who normally hike around and enforce the rule of staying off the fragile wildflower meadows. They instead scheduled themselves to stand guard at these closed trailheads and make sure that people weren't sneaking in.
2: Yeah.
3: Contrasted with a ski resort outside of park limits where an entire family was killed.
2: This was a den that you came across at a ski resort last summer, right?
3: Yeah, I always go up there to just check out the fox situation, see if I can find any individuals. And I found a den site that had four little kits, and they were just emerging from the den and starting to explore. The parents were extremely food conditioned. Sadly, the den site was located in a construction zone, and just a mere 15 feet away were boxes of commercial rodenticide.
2: Oh, no.
3: And, so I immediately notified the biologists I work with, and they notified their contacts, and we were under the impression that the rodenticide would be removed, but that wasn't enforced, and at least three of the four kits died of rodenticide poisoning.
2: Oh, how sad.
3: I believe the fourth one probably did as well, but that carcass wasn't found. And the dad was shortly thereafter hit by a car. Like I said, he was food conditioned. There was a yearling who we had to euthanize that was also later determined to have been hit by a car. And the mom was also poisoned by rodenticide.
2: Oh my gosh, how tragic.
3: It was horrible. I mean, this is a fox that's on the brink of extinction, and an entire family lost compared with an entire family thriving is something that should be looked at and taken seriously. It's just another example of why our national parks and public lands need to remain funded and intact.
2: This is something that Jocelyn Akins has known about for a long time. As a wildlife biologist and founder of the Cascade Carnivore Project, she's been studying the threats to the Cascade Red Fox for almost two decades.
4: Our goal has always been to study and restore carnivore populations at risk of extinction and protect the mountain ecosystems that they call home.
2: Like Gretchen, Jocelyn stumbled into the Cascade Red Fox and fell in love with them kind of by accident. Back in 2008, she was on Mount Adams, about 50 miles away from Mount Rainier, studying a different high-elevation carnivore.
4: I was studying wolverines in the area, but I couldn't find any, and I was finding these foxes that live high up on the slopes of the Cascade volcanoes, and these are places where it's just very white and snowy in the winter, and there's almost no other critters around. So I was a little bit curious about what these foxes were, how they survived in this really remote, wild, blizzardy landscape.
2: So she emailed her mentor, Keith Aubrey, who had been researching mountain carnivores since 1978.
4: I wrote, "I detected a red fox at 6,000 feet at a camera station," and he wrote, "You have detected a native Cascade Red Fox, and this is a record of particular interest to conservation." And so it was the start of an interesting research question for me. Nobody knew that they were on Mount Adams where I began my research. He'd studied them years earlier on Mount Rainier where there's a national park, so there's more support for research. It was just like a big question mark, and I'd put one little dot on the map about this unique fox and that it lived somewhere that nobody in modern times knew that it occurred there.
2: Around the time she started this new fieldwork, Jocelyn came across an old red snowmobile.
4: A crappy 1996 Skidoo Phaser. And I would just go off on my own. I actually had a job as a wildlife technician. And so I would dream all week. I'd read endless scientific papers while I carpooled to this job I had. And then I would get on that little snowmobile and I would go as far as I could and I would set a wildlife camera. And I would put a little bit of bait, some roadkill deer out.
2: A wildlife camera being one of those motion detecting cameras. So if an animal passes in front of it, it snaps a shot.
4: Yeah. So they're triggered by heat and motion.
2: Okay.
4: And anything that passes by, you'll get a photograph of.
2: Unlike Gretchen, the photographer, Jocelyn hasn't seen very many Cascade red foxes in real life, but the few times she has were memorable. Once, she says she was up on Mount Rainier at the site of a known fox den.
4: I was just up there visiting the den, taking measurements, trying to understand what are these important places for them. And all of a sudden, the mom came trotting across the snow slope right towards me. I was just blown away. I couldn't believe it. And as she got close to me, she just walked right past me, walked to the entrance of the den and made this little fox noise, like this little And then we waited a couple seconds. And then three little fox kits came to the entrance of the den. So they were so little that they weren't out and about. And I don't know why she did that, but it was pretty amazing.
2: Jocelyn, say more about the kind of day-to-day operations of the Cascades Carnivore Project. What is it that takes place in the work that you're doing?
4: We conduct research on carnivores. That's always been what we're most proud of, is that we're able to collect these big data sets on species that are hard to find. I got my doctorate at the University of California studying conservation genetics. So one of the things that we do a lot of is that we use DNA to understand how carnivore populations are doing.
2: Meaning like getting a sense of their size and genetic diversity.
4: Yeah, exactly. When you collect a little sample from a carnivore, whether it's a scat sample or some hair from their back or something, I like to call it like a little gold nugget of information. Like this one little scat sample, it can tell you which carnivore it was. So the species, it can tell you the individual carnivore. So like this is Freddy the fox. It can tell you everything it ate. We sequence the DNA from the scats and we can see every single prey item that the carnivore ate. We look at several sections of the genome of each individual fox, and we can see, like you said, how much genetic diversity is in the population. And we can also see how individuals are connected across the population. We see this through the movement of their genes, that they move along high elevation landscape features like ridge lines. Okay, we need to make sure that we protect these spots. And one of like the hopeful things about the Cascade red fox, it's they're really well connected. And that's partly just their nature. They're a highly mobile species. They're able to disperse long distances. But it also tells you a bit about the landscape is fairly intact and they can move around the whole South Cascades and interbreed with unrelated individuals. And that's really good for a small population. So now we have a really good distribution map. So we know where they're doing better, and we're starting to focus on those places to really understand what their needs are, what their threats are, what humans can actually do to restore their populations.
2: In 2022, in large part due to the work of Jocelyn and her colleagues, the Cascade red fox was classified as an endangered species in Washington state.
4: Obviously, like saying, oh, they're endangered, that doesn't sound like an accomplishment. However, it unlocked a lot of support and resources, and then it also brought other people to the table. We have this great partnership and project with the University of Washington. We have a graduate student there that's studying the threat of coyotes. And then we also started working with the Yakima Nation.
2: Their reservation covers the eastern half of Mount Adams,
4: which is one of the main strongholds of the Cascade Red Fox. Just getting out the word, it was a bit of a PR campaign, you know, like, hey, there's actually a fox. Hey, it lives high in the mountains and it's not doing very well. So we went from that to getting people to understand that it was a species of concern to having it listed as an endangered species in Washington. And then that turning into other people picking up the mantle with us to start learning about what threatens it and what we can do about it.
2: Jocelyn says it took years to determine and then convince people that the Cascade Red Fox was struggling.
4: And then now we're in the phase of, okay, why? And it's shockingly hard to figure out. And so we have this great group now, a Cascade Red Fox working group. So we have research scientists from the U.S. Forest Service and the Park Service. And we have a researcher that studies the Sierra Nevada Red Fox, like just trying to put our heads together and figure out what can we actually do.
2: With climate change acting as one of the biggest threats, she says it can be easy to feel like it's a problem too big to tackle.
4: But I have learned there are things we can do. We can find places where the landscape is more resilient to warming in the mountains. They call them climate refugia, north sides of the landscape that hold snow that are colder. Tribal researchers are shouting how important wildfire is to the landscape. You know, it opens up meadows in the forest that are really important for all sorts of wildlife.
2: Jocelyn, tell me about how you came to collaborate with the photojournalist Gretchen K. Stewart, and how does each of your efforts interact with the other?
4: Early on, it was me out on my own enlisting friends trying to collect data about a species that nobody was paying attention to. And then Gretchen K. Stewart, she came to Mount Rainier and she saw the Cascade Red Fox. So there was this one fox that I nicknamed Whitefoot. And this fox, Whitefoot, has become an ambassador because she was commonly seen on the south side of Mount Rainier by all sorts of people. So she was many people's introduction to what is a Cascade Red Fox. Gretchen is an incredible photographer, and she took these amazing photos. And then she goes, oh, well, who is this fox? And oh, who studies them? And so she learned about Cascades Carnivore Project, and we met. And then Gretchen asked me, well, where else can I take photos? And Gretchen started tromping around, totally dedicated, out all the time, dawn to dusk.
2: Yeah.
4: And what she did was she was able to see foxes that I knew were there from their DNA, but I never saw them. And she saw them, and she had such patience. And not only did she just glimpse them like some people got to, but she got these incredible photographs. And she was so generous, and we were able to use those photographs for our own communications. And she's gone on to really help us and show the world that there's this gorgeous fox that lives up high in the mountains. It's really a testament to like photography, and it's very hard to tell a story. I mean, numbers help, but a gorgeous photo, I mean, you can't go wrong.
2: Gretchen, how does your photography practice intersect with ecology?
3: There's a lot that you can see in person that you won't catch on a trail camera attached to a tree. So documentation of kit rearing has not been done before for the Cascade Red Fox to this degree. I'm doing this as a community scientist, as volunteer work. Biologists, they have busy schedules. They are very athletic, hiking up and down the mountains and trying to service as many of their monitoring stations as possible. And they don't have the luxury to sit for hours and hours in a blind, sitting still. You know, that's something that photographers and community scientists can contribute. So I like to try to encourage other wildlife photographers to do the same, to get involved with community science, figure out a species or habitat that they really connect with and are passionate about, and dive in. You're going to end up seeing things that are unknown, and you're going to end up making discoveries, whether it's behavioral or otherwise. And those types of contributions really help the scientists researching those endangered species.
2: Just through your patience.
3: Mm-hmm.
2: The photos in the Smithsonian article, they're beautiful. And we were able to see in an instant, probably the months and months of painstaking work, of chance encounters, of diligent observation that you're invested in. We see it unfold over a few pages, but this is a tremendous amount of work and time and care.
3: Yes, it is.
2: Gretchen, can you describe a favorite image that you've captured of these foxes, a favorite photograph?
3: My favorite photograph is of Whitefoot, which was the first fox I ever encountered. She was just such a special fox. It's a photo of her against a snowy white backdrop. She's just sort of looking to the side. And of course, seeing the little kits for the first time, which was something I'd been wanting to witness for so many years, finally being able to do that. I absolutely love those photos of the kits as well.
2: What is this like for you when you see these foxes get killed? You spend so much time watching them. Do you mourn? How do you process that?
3: It's really devastating. You know, when you're in the midst of the situation, you're very science focused and dealing with the emergency at hand. And I think it's a self-defense mechanism where you sort of block the tragedy of it all from your mind until hours later, after we had to euthanize that young female.
2: This is the yearling Gretchen mentioned earlier, the one that had been hit by a car.
3: At the end of the night, I went back to my van and I just felt nauseous and sort of numb. And then a couple of hours later, I was just bawling, crying in tears.
2: Yeah.
3: And that wasn't even a fox that I knew well. Ginger, who I spoke about earlier, who I knew very well. I had documented her for 3 years, and she definitely had gotten to know me. She was very playful. There was one occasion where I was photographing some deer because they were in this shadow and the light was really beautiful. And I had stopped and I was photographing a couple of deer, and she jumped out behind me and startled me. She had this mouse in her mouth and she was just trotting around. And that was such a special encounter. She was one of the foxes that would stop and hunker down and take a nap in the meadow in my presence. She ended up being killed by a predator. At the time, there were very few individuals that we even knew of left. Thankfully, now we know of more. But at the time, her death felt like a huge blow to the population. It was particularly heartbreaking. I mean, this type of work is an emotional roller coaster, and most of it, sadly, these days are lows rather than highs.
2: What do you think the future of the Cascade Red Fox looks like?
3: I mean, foxes are pretty adaptable species overall, so I have hope that they can adapt. I mean, these are foxes that came over the Bering Land Bridge. They're Ice Age native mountain foxes. If they're able to adapt to the changing climate, and if there are enough prey species to keep them sufficiently fed, if they're able to form strategies to avoid new predators that may be able to access them as the climate warms and as the snow disappears, if we're able to ban rodenticide in the state of Washington, educate people about the dangers of feeding wildlife, educate people about the fact that there is this very special endangered fox up in those mountains, and not to feed and not to leave our trash in their habitat and to drive slowly and cautiously at night.
2: Gretchen, we started this conversation with you saying that first encounter with the Cascade Red Fox changed your life. And I'm wondering what you meant by that.
3: For one thing, I moved all the way from Maine to Oregon and Washington. And I did that because I wanted to continue my work with this fox. I don't know if I'm going to be documenting their end or their survival story, but it's just a privilege to do this work. And if I can, in the smallest way, contribute to this rare mountain fox's survival, that just makes all of the months spent in these mountains so worth it.
2: To see Gretchen's photographs and to read more about the Cascade Red Foxes, visit SmithsonianMag.com. We'll put a link in our show notes. On the next episode of There's More to That, we'll hit the road to celebrate the 100th anniversary of America's iconic Route 66. 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The executive producer of PRX Productions is Jocelyn Gonzalez. Our episode artwork is by Emily Lankowitz, fact-checking by Stephanie Abramson. I'm Ari Daniel. Thanks so much for listening. What else have you seen them doing, playing or hunting?
3: There were a couple of really, really interesting behavioral revelations. This one evening, I saw the kids playing tug of war with a weasel carcass, but we had never known of Cascade Red Foxes to consume weasels. I was just like, is that a weasel? It really looks like a weasel. They're known to be pretty vicious. And it was interesting because they didn't eat it. They just used it as a toy. A couple of days later, the dad fox showed up with another long-tailed weasel. And again, he was adamant that the kids play with this weasel. And, you know, the kids would each take one side and play tug of war and start ripping it apart. But
2: oh my God.
3: But not eating it. Again, it was strictly a play toy. The kids would kind of lose interest and set it down and be playing with each other. And the dad would run over, pick up the weasel and bring it back over to them and insist they play with it. I don't know if it was a lesson in reducing prey competition, but that was really interesting to witness.
5: 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Lamont Thomas, or LJ, runs a lot.
6: Depends, 46 to 70. My longest in a week is 84.
5: 84 miles?
6: 84 miles. And that's hills. That's not flat.
5: That's not a crazy amount of miles for a dedicated runner. And LJ's really dedicated. Sometimes he runs twice a day. I met LJ where he starts his runs at 185th and Aurora in Shoreline. He'd already been out for a 15-minute run. It was raining outside, and I didn't want to get wet, so I made him sit in the car with me to talk. The thing is, LJ's different from a lot of the runners you see logging miles in terrible weather. LJ was in an accident when he was 18 months old.
6: I got out of my car seat. A relative of mine just got back from the grocery store, and she let my brother out, unstrapped him and let my brother out and took him inside the house. When I unstrapped myself out of the car seat, ran down the street, pulled in between two cars, and was struck by a oncoming car.
5: The car that hit LJ was going about 50 miles an hour, and LJ doesn't remember what happened after that car hit him, but he was really hurt.
6: From what I was told, I fractured skull, two broken arms, broken legs, and a lot of undisclosed things happened, like bones broke that I wasn't aware of. But the main one was I had a close head injury. I cracked my head open and fractured my skull.
5: LJ keeps a little picture album of himself from after the accident. He's two or three in the pictures.
6: I'm in a wheelchair, kind of like mobile thing for toddlers, and I'm smiling. I have a halo around my head. I'm, you know, broken arms, broken legs, but I'm smiling like there's nothing wrong with me.
5: Then when LJ was 10 years old, doctors put metal rods in his legs. And to recover from that surgery, he spent a year and a half in a body cast.
6: That first day out of the body cast, I wanted to go back in. That was the worst pain of my life. Because you're not moving. Your legs are not moving. So you're so numb and so, like, weak that you can, you know, put your legs down and it'll hurt, it'll sting, it'll numb, it every sort of pain, that's what it would feel like. All at the same time.
5: Eventually, LJ got strong enough to go back to school, and he had to use a walker to get around.
6: When I hit sixth grade, these kids thought it'd be funny to push me into an elevator and take my walker and throw it at me. You know, these kids were brutal. My legs weren't strong enough yet, but they were strong enough to get back up and go after them, but it was 5-1. I wasn't going to win.
5: There was another group of kids who messed with LJ, too.
6: These kids really, really just did a number, you know? They just calling me crippled, calling me, you know, legs, calling me all these names, and, you know, got me so mad that I said something to them and must have offended them really, really bad to the point where, you know, they chased me down the halls, took my walker and pushed me. Of course, then I could have got back up. I could have went back up the stairs because it was like three people. And I was so upset and so angry that mine's over, you know, legs, you know. I'd probably be able to get up and, you know, go confront him, but I just said to myself, it's not worth it. Like, I learned at an early age that it's not about the fist. It's about the intelligence, the mind. So, I said, whatever, they'll learn. I don't need to teach them, because that's just going to be another push down the stairs for me, you know what I'm saying? So, I mean, why go confront them?
5: LJ decided he needed to get rid of his walker, but his doctors didn't like that idea.
6: Doctors that I went to, they told me I'd never walk again. They told me I'd have the brain mentality of a third grader. They told me all this stuff. It's not true.
5: LJ decided he didn't care what his doctor said anymore.
6: I rebelled, basically. I said, you know what? These legs aren't going to get any stronger if I keep walking with this walker. And for a majority of it, I was just sick of getting picked on. I was sick of getting stared at. I was like, you don't think I can walk? Well, let's see. This kind of goes with the whole attitude thing, getting mad. You can be mad and ponder and be upset, sit in your room, curl in a little ball, and be that person that the doctors said you were going to be. Or you can become something so much greater that what they have to say has nothing, doesn't even collide with what you are, what you're becoming. So instead of me being this mad, angry, upset person, do nothing about it. Show them.
5: LJ spent 2 years working with a physical therapist and exercising on his own to make his legs strong. And when he was 15, he ditched his walker for good. Then he noticed the other kids were playing basketball. But his teachers and his doctors told him he couldn't do that.
6: So it got me mad. And I started playing basketball. And then I learned that you have to run to play basketball. So I started running.
5: LJ's been running regularly for about 5 years now. But that doesn't mean it's gotten easy for him.
6: I have shooting pains in my back because my back is inverted. I have back arthritis. I have scoliosis. I have partial hip pain because the leg is weak. Leg shooting pains. It hurts really, really bad. But the more it hurts, the more I want to, like, I want to give it a reason to hurt. If my leg starts hurting, I run faster. My back starts hurting, I run faster. You know, it pain in a way, since it's been such a big part of my life. I've learned to use it. Whenever my pain starts in early, for no reason, I just think about being 11 and 12 and having a four-wheel walker. And that aggravates me, and I just take off. And by the time I come back, I'm totally fine. I'm cool.
5: When LJ's out running, he attracts more attention than your average runner. His friends say that's because he runs so fast, it looks like he just stole something. But also, his left side is noticeably bigger and stronger than his right. So when LJ runs, his left side is pulling his right side along. And when people see that, they call him names.
6: The running man. That's what they gave me. That's the name they gave me. So, or the random guy that jogs in jerseys in Richmond Beach. I can't go nowhere without, you know, hey, you're that guy. I don't have a name.
5: LJ does have a fan page on Facebook. He was really surprised to find it, and even more surprised to realize he's got close to 1,500 fans now. But LJ loves it. He loves being the random guy who runs around Richmond Beach in basketball jerseys.
6: My family, everybody in my family, my brother, my other brother, they all play basketball. And they all have NBA potential. They did. And if that car accident didn't happen, I probably would too. Then I wouldn't get to meet the people I met. I wouldn't get to motivate. I wouldn't have the same attitude. And you could say, oh, you don't know that. No, I know that from looking at my brother, looking at my family, you know. I wouldn't have the same mentality I have. I wouldn't have motivation to do what I do. I wouldn't be out here. There's so many things that at times I say to myself, you could have been, but why would you want to be something you're not? I don't want to be like everybody else. I'm different for a reason. And now I see why. Want to race?
5: Lamont LJ Thomas is the random guy who runs around Richmond Beach in basketball jerseys. We got production help from Carolyn Adolph. And you can learn more about LJ at KUOW.org. 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

0: This episode of Authentic South begins over 200 years ago. In the late 1700s, there was a famous French general named Lafayette. He was a champion of the American cause during our Revolution, and he actually fought under George Washington. He became a national hero here, and after the war, he traveled around our country and was showered with praise. Streets were named in his honor. Monuments that still stand in town squares were erected to him. Cities were named after him, including, interestingly, Fayetteville, North Carolina. This guy was a big deal. And during one of his trips in 1825, Lafayette visited James and Dolly Madison at their home Montpelier in Virginia. And the French general wrote that one of the most interesting sights he witnessed in America was the log cabin there of a woman named Granny Millie. She was a slave who was 104 years old at the time, and she lived with her daughter and granddaughter. And we know that when Lafayette met her, she showed him her only treasure, an old worn copy of the ancient book, Telemachus. For years at historic plantation sites across the South, the focus was on the big house and not on the slave cabins, such as Granny Millie's. But as contributor Kelly Libby tells us, cabins like that are being resurrected on the grounds of Montpelier.
1: When you visit Montpelier, it's easy to imagine the white-columned estate home as a party space. And in fact, it was. Dolly Madison held her famous 4th of July barbecues on the back lawn of the mansion. For the many renowned guests who traveled, sometimes across the ocean, to be entertained by James and Dolly Madison, there would be the smell of pigs roasting, and the sound of chattering guests and wine being poured and fiddle tunes being played. It's easy to imagine all that, because today, the house where the Madisons lived looks a lot like it did in the 1820s. It's harder to imagine what life was like for the enslaved people who lived and worked on Madison's plantation. That's because the structures in which their lives played out no longer exist. But that's changing. I'm watching the hewing of a log by an instructor at Montpelier's first ever log cabin building workshop on the mansion's grounds, which today are covered in a thick blanket of snow.
2: I was wondering that too.
1: Joseph McGill has a particularly good reason for wanting to learn this technique. McGill is the founder of something called the Slave Dwelling Project. And what he does is he travels the country, spending the night in slave cabins, dirt floor and all. He's on a mission to save the slave cabins that do exist. So he says it's useful to know how to build one.
3: Because as we speak, there are a lot of those dwellings out there, those cabins out there on the verge of collapse. So my organization, I'm trying to get those places in a place where we're comfortable with at least stabilizing them and using those to inspire others to, you know, do the right thing by those structures.
1: So far, he's spent the night in 51 dwellings in 12 states. Sometimes inviting other people to join him. And now building a cabin takes his work to a new level.
3: I thought this project was a good opportunity to find out exactly how these structures were made, thinking beyond just who lived in them, but the labor it took to actually build them.
1: Except for a few chainsaws, these folks are mostly using antique hand tools. Martin Agee is one of the guys who's helping to show how they're used.
4: Could I interview you when you get a second?
5: Interview me, all right.
4: What's your name?
5: My name's Martin.
4: And what do you do?
5: So we salvage a lot of old antiques.

0: interested no, in
1: no. Oh, I'm not that I'm not interested. I'm just not that. You know, I'm not history oriented. I haven't had a lot of history classes or anything.
2: But this isn't really a class for scholars. In fact, some folks signed up for the workshop after seeing an ad in a Log Home magazine. The history lesson here is not so much from books, but in the craft.
0: Well, we made a mistake, first of all, today. That's our log that we ruined over there, so we had to start over.
2: That's Carol Richardson. She's a restoration specialist at another presidential home, Thomas Jefferson's Monticello, which is just down the road in Charlottesville.
0: So now we're going to take these dogs off here and flip them over, use a chainsaw on the back side of it, and then chip those off again.
2: So here's a list of the hand tools they're using. Draw knives, broad axes, double bit axes, single bit axes, adzes, mallets and froes, log dogs, timber carriers, and slicks. And there's this tool, which Kristen Benson has taken a liking to.
3: One of the axes over there was actually made in Sweden. I was asking him about it. They called it the sweet axe. Apparently, it's easier for people to use who are left-handed because they only had right-handed axes, and I'm left-handed.
2: For this job, Benson is using a draw knife to shave the bark off a log.
3: But this requires both hands, so it doesn't really matter.
2: Of course, the challenge when reconstructing a cabin from the ground up is figuring out what it should look like. That's where archaeology comes in. On a break from cabin building, we take a walk with Matthew Reeves, Montpelier's director of archaeology. Reeves takes us to the exact spot where he believes Granny Millie lived and where Lafayette met her and her daughter and granddaughter.
4: And in this case, the hearth is right where you're standing right there, Eric. You're standing right above the other hearth right here. And this is where
2: they found two hearths that were 20 feet apart, which gave them the length of the house. 8 feet from one of the hearths was a stone that told them there was a corner there. So they determined that with another 8 feet on the other side of the hearth, the width of the house was 16 feet.
4: So this 16 by 20 measurement is something that reoccurs in a lot of these 18th century buildings.
2: And those are just the major structural clues. They also found window glass and ceramics and a pit beside the hearth that would have held sweet potatoes. Put these clues together with documentary evidence, and Granny Millie's cabin begins to take shape. Near the end of the week, the group is making progress on the cabin. They've started the process of chinking. I check in with McGill of the Slave Dwelling Project, and he tells me he appreciates that Montpelier is not shying away from the subject of slavery.
5: It is changing. We're getting better. We're dealing with the subject matter in a better way, and that's a good thing. There are still those who would much rather not get out of their comfort zone and deal with this subject matter. We need to work with them. We need to bring them along. Let them know that dealing with the subject matter is a good thing.
3: For those people who might feel uncomfortable or shy because they feel like it's bringing something alive that was horrible, what would you say in response to that?
5: I would say it's history. It may be that their ancestors were involved in one way or the other, either enslaving or being enslaved, but it needs to be out there. We have been, as Americans, avoiding that subject for too long, and because we've avoided that subject for too long, we've concentrated on the nice house on the hill, the mansions, the big house, and that's okay, but we need to be equally as concerned with telling the rest of the story.
2: When it's finished, the cabin will be moved to its original spot. And McGill and the others who helped build it are making plans to return in the fall to spend the night in it. For Authentic South, I'm Kelly Libby.
6: Kelly Libby is an associate producer for a program called With Good Reason, which is produced by the Virginia Foundation for the Humanities. That's where this story first aired. For more information on the Slave Dwelling Project, visit slavedwellingproject.org.

0: go, go.
1: Due process. What is it? Who gets it? I'm Robert Reich, and this is a short take from Inequality Media and KALW. There's been some misinformation about this fundamental right that's guaranteed by the U.S. Constitution.
2: Your Secretary of State says everyone who's here, citizens and non-citizens, deserve due process. Do you agree, Mr. President?
3: I don't know. I'm not a lawyer.
1: Well, I am a lawyer, and I've argued before the Supreme Court. The Fifth Amendment to the Constitution explicitly says no person shall be deprived of life, liberty, or property without due process of law. If you're an immigrant who has been detained by ICE, you are entitled to a notice of the charges against you. The government must also provide you with a charging document, often called a notice to appear, outlining the reasons for potential deportation. You have the right to present evidence before an immigration judge to show why you should not be deported. You might be seeking asylum, for example, or have a student visa or green card, and you have the right to appeal the decision to a higher court. You cannot simply be ripped off the streets and deported without a chance to defend yourself. That would be a clear violation of due process. Our country was founded on the idea that government cannot arbitrarily take away your rights and that everyone has a right to defend themselves. And that really means everyone. The word person in the Fifth Amendment makes no distinction between citizens and non-citizens. And the Supreme Court has reaffirmed this multiple times. Conservative and liberal justices have agreed. Due process is a fundamental constitutional protection to ensure that all of us can maintain our life, liberty, and our property, regardless of who we are or where we come from.
4: 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I'm Phil Corbett. I am going to share a sound with you. After a big snowstorm in the Sierra, the ski resorts will try to mitigate avalanche danger by blasting the mountain with a cannon. I finally found myself up on the ridge after a big storm, snowshoeing with a microphone. So, here is the sound of an avalanche cannon.

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1: There's a horse on a rope, pulling against the tall dry grass in the wind. Just across the lot, boat masts bob and palms bend, frowning over the warm waters of the South Pacific. Nandi, Fiji, and the sidewalk is empty by the road. The taxis and buses carry big logos on their metal hulls. When the sidewalk fades into dirt, then ditch, I step down and across, and a cricket leaps from a pile of coins. Ching, click, click, click, the ditch passes beneath billboards. For rent, for sale, for rent, Ocean Breeze Apartments, Palm View Terrace, Coca-Cola Yoga Investment. And when the ocean comes back into view, there's a tent revival in the goat pasture. I am full after eating a big plate of biryani in town. And the air is hot and heavy and dense from a burn pile under the airport. It's midday and I stand near a billboard for an island timeshare. Beneath it, there's a cow tied to its big metal post, eating all the grass beneath it in a 10-meter radius. And the cars zoom by toward the beach. 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

0: It's Weekend Edition from NPR News. I'm David Folkenflik. Good morning. Today is the birthday of the President of the United States. He'll attend a mixed martial arts competition on the White House lawn. No kidding. A trio of federal judges are in trouble for their own misconduct. And there's big news in the NBA. The Knicks have won the NBA Finals over the San Antonio Spurs. That's the New York City team's first championship in more than 50 years. All this and more coming up. It's Sunday, June 14th, and the news, it's next.
1: Live from NPR News in Washington, I'm Windsor Johnston. President Trump says a peace deal with Iran will be signed today. Tehran has not confirmed any timeline. NPR's Dia Hadid reports the two sides have come this close before.
2: The Pakistani Prime Minister Shehbaz Sharif posted on X that his country is preparing for an electronic signing of the peace deal. The Iranian Foreign Ministry spokesman was reported in Iranian media as saying the deal will include releasing billions of dollars that's been frozen in Gulf banks. And he says at this stage, the deal will not address Iran's enriched uranium. While there appears to be momentum for the latest Mideast war to end, Iran and the US have come close before to negotiating a deal, only to have it fall apart. Dia Hadid, NPR News.
1: The Department of Transportation is no longer enforcing a key civil rights law after a rule change was implemented last week. Azul Dahlstrom Ekman from member station KQED has more.
3: The DOT is dropping disparate impact protections. That's the part of Title VI of the Civil Rights Act of 1964 that says federally funded projects can't discriminate against protected classes, even if it's unintentional. Laurel Padgett-Seekins of the nonprofit firm Public Advocate says Title VI forced everything from transit agencies to highway projects to ensure they weren't causing unintentional harm.
4: Very devastating that tool is being taken away, given the long history in the United States of transportation infrastructure being inequitable.
3: In an executive order last year, President Trump said he would eliminate disparate impact protections, calling them unconstitutional. For NPR News, I'm Azul Dahlstrom Ekman.
1: Voters in Switzerland went to the polls today to decide whether to limit its population to 10 million people by the year 2050. It would be the first country in the world to consider an official cap. Terry Schultz reports a yes vote could set up a clash with the European Union over free movement rules.
5: Switzerland's current population is just over 9 million, with more than a quarter of residents born elsewhere. The constitutional change at stake in this vote would require the government to restrict asylum and residency permits if that number reaches 9.5 million people before the deadline of 2050, which official projections indicate will happen. The vote is driven by the right-wing Swiss People's Party, which has long sought to limit immigration and which currently holds the most seats in parliament. The government opposes the cap. Many of the foreigners come from the European Union. Switzerland is not a member, but has agreements in place with the bloc to allow significant freedom for cross-border working and living. Those would have to be changed. Polls indicate the result will be close. For NPR News, I'm Terry Schultz in Brussels.
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6: I'm Ethan Elkind, and you're listening to Climate Break, Climate Solutions in a Hurry. Today's proposal, using heat-repelling technology evolved in the Saharan silver ant to keep buildings cool. Air conditioning accounts for about 20% of global electricity use. I spoke to Professor Martin Zhu at Hong Kong Climate Week, co-founder of clean energy startup i2Cool. He thinks the answer could be the Saharan silver ant, which survives extreme heat through a structure in its skin that reflects solar energy. It also emits body heat at a wavelength that passes through what scientists call the atmospheric window, a natural gap where heat escapes to space with no energy required.
7: What's the special wavelength emitted from its body? From 8 to 30 micron wavelength, and this wavelength can just pass through our atmosphere so that it can just create a cooling performance without any energy input.
6: Zhu replicated the heat-emitting process of the ant with engineered nanoparticles embedded in paint and windows.
7: So we did a case in Hong Kong in a bus, that is a double-deck bus. Then we applied the material on the roof of the bus and also the film to the bus windows. Then they can save 7 liters of the diesel for every round trip between the Hong Kong airport and the city downtown.
6: But Zhu says the formula has to be redesigned for each climate.
7: We go into the market of the Middle East. The day and the light temperature difference are quite large. So then we need to redesign the formula.
6: Ultimately, Zhu says that the payback period from saved energy costs is typically 2 to 3 years. He thinks it could be a lifeline for billions of people in hot climates without reliable power. To learn more about zero energy cooling, visit climatebreak.org.
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0: on the next Music from Other Minds, live editions of Other Minds events featuring music by Gladia Usfolskaya, Morton Sobotnik, and more this Sunday night at 8 here on KALW 91.7 FM, San Francisco Bay Area.
1: I'm Windsor Johnston with these headlines. President Trump says the U.S. and Iran are close to signing a framework agreement. Tehran cautions that key issues remain unresolved. The two sides are working to finalize details that could reopen the Strait of Hormuz and pave the way for broader nuclear talks. A federal judge has ordered the Trump administration to restore signs and exhibits at national parks that were removed or revised over the last year. The dispute stems from a 2025 directive ordering the removal or revision of materials deemed critical of the United States. The New York Knicks are NBA champions for the first time in more than 50 years. They beat the San Antonio Spurs 94-90 in Game 5 last night. I'm Windsor Johnston, NPR News in Washington.

That's the sound of Bear Creek in Colusa County. It was recorded by Jack Himes with Ear to the Wild. Natural State is a production of KALW Public Media. 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

From PRX in the Jennifer and Ted Stanley studios at the University of Massachusetts Boston, this is a special Juneteenth edition of Living on Earth. I'm Steve Curwood. 49 years after the birth of the United States, the Jubilee of Freedom finally came to enslaved African Americans in Texas. It was June 19th of 1865, belated for 2.5 years after slaves had been liberated in the rebelling states. The sun was high in the sky that day, less than 48 hours before the summer solstice, and black and brown people danced in the streets as the light lingered. The next year, African Americans started yearly commemoration of that day of deliverance, of jubilee and freedom, calling it Juneteenth. When enslaved, most of the 4 million African Americans worked in the fields. Freedom finally let them keep the fruits of their labor. Mines were freed as well, so what black and brown folk knew about agronomy started to get credit as scientific understanding.

0: Dr. George Washington Carver, born a year before the abolition of slavery, is remembered as a legendary champion of sustainable farming. Cotton had ravaged the land when he arrived in Alabama to direct the Tuskegee Institute's Department of Agriculture. But with his benevolent attitude and profound religious faith, Carver devoted his time to projects that encourage farmers to plant soybeans and peanuts to restore the soil. He developed over 300 derivative products from peanuts to expand the commercial market, and he educated poor farmers.
1: Hello, hello. How are you doing today?
0: What's that? Am I hearing something? Dr. Carver?
1: Yes, sir. It is me.
0: Wow. How are you here?
1: I like to return from time to time to see how things are going, and I figured I'd spend a little time with you now.
0: That's the magic of radio, I guess. This is such a great honor. What was it like in your time to be a pioneering figure and a black man in the agricultural field? I mean, how much was this a natural step forward from your childhood love for plants and animals?
1: Let me begin by saying I really appreciate that question. You see, the majority of my life, I've always been doing the same things. When I was a little boy growing up in Southwest Missouri, I tried to explore my imagination. I tried to be creative. I tried to find ways to help people. And as I grew older, I learned that I could do that with science and agriculture and farming and working with folks. And so the work that I've done for the majority of the time I've been here at the Tuskegee Institute in Tuskegee, Alabama, I've really been doing the same thing. I've been working with folks. I've been finding ways to bring people together. And it's all been a continuation of something that I started a long, long time ago.
0: I see. Now, Dr. Carver, when you just graduated and started your work, there was no great conservation movement like we have in the United States here today. So tell me, what did conservation mean to you? And how did other people around you view your work at this time?
1: Conservation meant to me what it means to be now. It means to put things to good use, to not waste. I first graduated with my bachelor's degree in 1894. I wasn't exactly certain what I wanted to do, but the folks there asked me to stick around. And then in 1896, I received a letter from Mr. Booker T. Washington asking me to come teach at the Tuskegee Institute. The ideas I learned about farming and agriculture, I knew that many of the folks in the South could benefit from. I have always said, where the land is poor, the people are poor. And I knew that if we could find ways to increase the health of the soil, we could increase the health and living conditions of the farmers there. I sought to find ways to add more nutrients to the soil. I tried to come up with creative ways to use different farm byproducts. There are many uses. If we use our creativity, we can find many uses for things that heretofore we hadn't even thought about.
0: Now, of course, Dr. Carver, people today think of you and the peanut, that little thing that grows underground, a groundnut, they call it in Africa. What inspired you to do so much with the peanut?
1: Well, let me tell you a little bit about the lowly goober, as I sometimes call it. After I'd been in the South for a number of years, I noticed that the cotton farmers there were seeing reduced yields. Cotton takes nitrogen from the soil, over time reducing the soil's ability to nourish the plant. So I decided we needed to come up with a way to add more nutrients to the soil. And I knew that legumes, peas, beans, pod-bearing plants, I knew that these could do this. So that's how I arrived at the peanut. Then I had an issue in that folks were growing all these peanuts, but they didn't exactly know what to do with them. I mean, you can only eat so many peanuts. And so we started producing bulletins. And in those bulletins, I would have recipes for my peanut punch, my mock chicken made out of peanut. I would even have a sort of coffee made out of peanuts. You know, we used other real coffee beans with it, but the peanuts just helped it go further.
0: What's your favorite peanut recipe, Dr. Carver?
1: I'm particular to just a very fine roasted peanut. It's nice. You can have them in your pockets. And when you go out on walks, you can take them with you and you get lots of great nutrition from them. You may know that when I testified before the U.S. House of Representatives Ways and Means Committee, I spoke of my love of the peanut and the sweet potato and talked about how from those two, you could get most of the nutrition a person needs. And so I like to say that I use the peanut to help deal with poor nutrition, to help deal with poverty, because then the folks could save money if they had things that they could eat themselves that they'd grown. And then also prejudice, because much of my work with the peanut helped bring people together. And I'm really proud of that.
0: So talk to me how you dealt with the racial turmoil that were taking hold within your society there in Alabama.
1: The interesting thing about race in the South is that the races have lived together there for a long time, and they really know each other. I found that when you can sit down person to person, you can see that what some people might describe as differences are not really differences at all. And I think my work with the peanut and at the Tuskegee Institute helped show many other farmers that. Because many of the white farmers, they were able to benefit from what we were doing. They saw through our work, through our industry, that we were just as creative, just as smart, just as hardworking as they were. And when we were able to help improve their lives, they thought maybe we were looking at these folks wrong. Maybe we were understanding their capabilities wrong, their humanity wrong. When I left Iowa in 1896, some folks were surprised by my decision to move south. But when I was a little boy, a wise woman who took me in called Aunt Mariah Watkins, she told me something along the lines of, lift as you climb. And that was something I never forgot, lift as you climb. And she told me any book learning that I might get, that I should make it a point to share it with our people.
0: Dr. Carver, are you still there?
1: Yes, sir, I'm here. Yes, sir, I'm here.
0: A little interference here, but talk to me about today. What kind of agricultural future do you envision for our country? You know, what have we been able to achieve since then?
1: I always believe that if we took care of the land would take care of us. And we just need to make sure and ask ourselves, is that what we're doing? Are we respecting the bounty that the land gives us? And so I think those are the questions that I would pose to anyone interested in agriculture today. One of the issues that I first saw when I got to the South was how horrible, how invidious the system of sharecropping was, because there were all of these barriers put up to people being as good of stewards of the land as they could have been. And I encouraged the farmers there, you know, to plant personal gardens too, in addition to just crops that they might eat or sell, because I thought this was good for the land and it was good for them as individuals. And so with the sharecropping system, the folks who I was most dealing with in Alabama, they were not being respected. And so I think we need to make sure we consider that today the same way we needed to consider it back then.
0: Now, some folks argue that we need another green revolution to be able to feed the growing population, but others say the issue is not so much food production as food distribution and food waste. Talk to me a bit about your concern for food production in today's modern age.
1: I have always believed that we could produce enough to feed us all if we were smart about what we did and how we did it. And I think today there's something called the local foods movement. We didn't call it that when I was first working. We were just calling it producing near you, selling it near you. And we encouraged people to grow things that they needed and that they could use. And some of the distribution problems that we see today, I think, might be solved if we look to the lessons from back then in terms of encouraging folks to grow what they can, to be creative in what they grew and how they grew it, and then also in finding ways to share and to make substitute for things. I think those are just some of the issues that could be addressed.
0: Of course, your name, George Washington Carver, is so important, but what other names or historical figures do you think we should be paying attention to?
1: Well, let me just say that I have been privileged to interact with and know many brilliant, wonderful people. Beginning in 1896, when Booker T. Washington asked me to come teach at his Tuskegee Institute. A brilliant man, he wrote a number of autobiographies. I would encourage folks to begin with Up From Slavery. That one was really insightful. I also had the privilege of knowing Dr. W.E.B. Du Bois. Now, some folks, you know, are aware that Dr. Du Bois and Booker T. Washington had some differences of opinion. But several people forget that at one point they were on quite friendly terms. And in fact, Dr. Du Bois even taught for a summer at the Tuskegee Institute. I had the privilege of knowing the great poet Paul Laurence Dunbar. He came to Tuskegee on a number of occasions, and he even wrote a wonderful poem for the dedication of Dorothy Hall, a building that many years later I would come to live in. I also got to know the great opera singer, Roland Hayes, Mary McLeod Bethune, a wonderful educator from Florida. If you don't know the story about how she started that school by making money washing clothes, it's a wonderful story to learn about. You may have heard of the Kellogg brothers, W.K. and J.H. Kellogg, and I corresponded with both of them for a number of years. I had the privilege of knowing Mr. Henry Ford. He created the Ford Motor Company, and he visited me on a number of occasions in Tuskegee. As you may or may not know this, he built a school near his home in Georgia for colored children and named it after me. And I was really honored that he would do so. I visited him in Dearborn, Michigan. We met, I believe it was 1936 or so, at a Chemergy conference, and it's the development of industrial uses for farm byproducts. I think they might call it biotechnology today. And I think when you study some of these folks, you'll see that there were many things that he was wrong about. I think that's the interesting thing, that when we look at folks from the past, the folks from today, that there are lessons that we can learn from them, even recognizing that they're not perfect.
0: Dr. Carver, are you still there?
2: Yeah, I'm here.
1: I'm here.
0: So what about yourself? What mistakes did you make?
1: You know, I would say that there were times when I probably could have been more forceful in standing up for the rights of all people, but especially my people. Folks wrote about that at times about me. They said that I was not as vocal as I could have been. I didn't use my voice. I do understand the critique. I do understand what they wanted. Because, you know, as you know, I knew a number of wonderful people, people who could make real change and who could do things. And there were probably times when I probably could have said more to them about society and about life in general. I do believe I'll have to be leaving shortly, and I wanted to thank you for taking the time to visit with me.
0: Well, I appreciate you taking the time to come from the past to the present to visit with us. Thank you so much.
1: Thank you.

0: George Washington Carver was channeled by actor and playwright Paxton Williams. He wrote and frequently performs a one-man play in which he portrays George Washington Carver. Just ahead, we continue our celebration of Juneteenth with more green contributions of black and brown people. Stay tuned to Living on Earth.
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2: 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And we'll meet local printmaker Courtney Senish. 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

0: It's the Living on Earth Juneteenth special. I'm Steve Kerwood. When plant biologist Baronda Montgomery sat down to write what became a personal memoir mixed with the botanical history of African Americans, she found her research as a PhD lab scientist had brought her squarely into the world of social science as well. From her studies of how plants respond to light during photosynthesis, she started shining a light on the history of extensive plant cultivation by African Americans, including those who endured forced labor. And it illuminated a brilliant array of green knowledge among black and brown people worth celebrating. Baronda Montgomery is the author of When Trees Testify, Science, Wisdom, History, and America's Black Botanical Legacy. So for Juneteenth, welcome to Living on Earth, Dr. Montgomery.
1: Thank you so much. It's a real honor to be here.
0: Our pleasure to have you. When Trees Testify tells African-American history of enslavement through the lens of trees, what do we see?
1: I think we see that African-Americans' experience in the U.S. has been tied up with trees from the beginning in terms of having to pull them up to make land and also the ways in which trees are a part of their life, whether that was going through them, navigating through them, or sometimes the very harsh reality of lynching.
0: So trees are, of course, very important to the health of the environment, and they are key agents in the fight against climate disruption, for example. Now, you are a plant scientist, a botanist, but your book is, well, can I call it a history book? Maybe a memoir as well? What's this nexus between science and history and both public history and personal history in telling these stories?
1: You know, I think for me, it came to a reality that there was a very strong nexus there when I was visiting the former site of a plantation and saw a tree that was estimated to be 600 years old and realized that that tree would have been standing there when people were enslaved on the land, that my understanding of the science of it gave me some insights into what that meant, the relationship, and also thinking about my own family's history in the South. So that one tree kind of brought together those areas for me.
0: So let's talk a bit about the science that you talk about in here. So there's a 600-year-old tree. Actually, it only would have needed to be 300 years to have been around during slavery. How did this tree capture the experience of slavery that occurred around it?
1: Well, the tree was standing on the land, and I thought how beautiful it was that something could live long enough that those enslaved people and me and my family who were visiting there could have been with the same being. That was the first thing, the long-lived nature. But then I also thought about one of the things I study as a scientist is photosynthesis and how carbon dioxide and water are combined with the energy of sunlight to make sugars. And those sugars are ultimately used to make the compounds of wood. And so it occurred to me in that moment, I shared with my sister and son that the ancestors' breath that had been exhaled while they were living with the tree would be in the wood of that tree. Their breath was captured in the tree. And that now we standing there with that same tree, our breath had a chance to be captured together on a kind of what I thought about as a recorded carbon archive. And so these long-lasting beings gave us a physical connection with them, but also literally our breath was joined together in there with theirs in the wood of the tree.
0: So what did your creative scientific mind think about this notion that, hey, some of the carbon that's in this tree must have passed through some of my enslaved people who were here before? How did that make you feel?
1: Initially, I shared it as just a fact of plants, and my sister and son were so in awe of it. It really took me back to think how deeply impactful it was to be able to stand with these beings that the historian Taya Miles has talked about trees as material witnesses, but it was really in that moment that I understood the materialness of the material witness and how the breath was actually captured there. So I found that very fascinating. And these old trees have been talked about as witness trees, and it gave that a different meaning for me, that they weren't just witnessing in terms of standing there and observing, but they were carrying forward part of the essence of those people's lives.
0: So I have a personal question. I live in a farmhouse in New Hampshire that was built in 1755, and there's trees in front of this house. They're maples that are probably 270 or more years old. And we know from the history of this house that a slave lived here. His name was Caesar, and he was bequeathed tools by his master, who also went off to the Revolutionary War. How might Caesar's legacy be in the trees, these old maple trees that are here?
1: Yeah, I think particularly for trees that we know live towards the farthest edge of their life cycle, they have been well cared for. And so I like to think that, people who were on the land were not only living with the trees, their breath was not only captured in the wood, but there was some care that was taken of those trees. So the legacy is there of living together with, but also sustaining the life of those trees. And many instance, you find that some of the wood in the house may have even been harvested by some of the enslaved people and used to build it. So their fingerprints are also on the buildings that are there standing together with those trees.
0: So let's take an excursion a little bit deeper into your scientific background and talk about epigenetics, that is, how environmental circumstances tend to affect how genes get expressed. To what extent, if any, do you think that that big tree in that state, in that former plantation in South Carolina, or in fact the one in our front yard here in New Hampshire, to what extent do you think the experience of slavery might have affected how that tree was able to express its own growth and development, if any?
1: Yeah, I think that there certainly are likely markers that would have been impressed upon the trees from their living together with people who were enslaved. I mentioned in the book the idea of the fact that if there was a tree that was a hanging tree, that it would remember the weight of those bodies. We know in horticulture that if a branch is bent, that can induce flowering, that can induce differences in the way the branches grow. And I think a lot of times that we think that it's outside the realm of possibility that a hanging tree would remember its strange fruit is because we haven't had scientists who think about those parallels and imagine that the biology is there. I also think about the fact I happened to be visiting the Equal Justice Initiative in Montgomery, and there were some trees where the trees had the roots had been soaked with blood several times. And you imagine that that also changes the soil and the ways that the roots of those trees grow. And so often those kind of changes in an environment are marked in the epigenetics of a tree. And I just wonder, as a plant scientist who is thinking about this through a lens of being the descendant of enslaved people, if there are markers of epigenetic memory that trees would have had living with the enslaved in America.
0: Now, you describe your book as a memoir and a celebration of your family history, growing up in Little Rock, Arkansas, and spending a lot of time with your grandparents out in the countryside in rural Arkansas. Talk to me about your family's history with trees.
1: So both of my parents are the children of two women who were best friends. So my maternal and paternal grandmother were best friends. And so my dad and mom grew up in the same area. And both of their lives were really embedded in a rural part of Arkansas where pecan trees were a huge part of the life. There were wooded areas near where my grandparents lived. And by the time I came along, my paternal grandfather was the caretaker for the trees in the local cemetery. And so trees were a part of my parents' life growing up, but all the way into my grandfather's older age, trees were just a seminal part of our surroundings, but also a part of our cultural and social gatherings in terms of pecans being ever present in many different dishes as well.
0: Let's talk about pecans for a moment here. How much do you like pecans?
1: I love pecans. I love a lot of nuts, but I think pecans do have this kind of sentimentality. In Little Rock and my aunts and uncles who lived in Chicago, every Christmas, grandma sent us boxes of pecans. So pecans have this real deep personal connection to my grandmother and my family, but I do love them.
0: You have spoken, though, about your mom being affected by dementia, losing her memory, forgetting things. But trees do remember. How can trees be reservoirs of our collective memories, do you think?
1: I think what's been so lovely, whenever you release a book, you get people who start sharing stories with you. And one of the things that I've been really enriched by is so many people have memories of a childhood tree or a tree they planted with their grandfather or a tree they climbed. And so I think trees are literal places where so many of us have memories. And some of those are fond memories. And in other cases, they're memories of trauma. And I tried to go the full gamut in the book. But I think, one of the things that as I've been watching my mother's memory be erased, I think one of the things that I tried to do when trees testify is to explore Black histories connected to trees. Because as I watch biology erase her memory, I'm living in a country that is trying to intentionally erase the memory of some of us. And those juxtapositions are quite strong for me. And so I think trees become, because they are so long-lived, give us these long-lasting connections to memories throughout our lifetime.
0: It's hard sometimes for people to understand the intergenerational aspects of social trauma, how you carry these things. Tell me the story of what happened when you took your mother on tour of a botanical area you had when you were teaching in Indiana, I believe, and she sees a plant.
1: Yeah, so I was so excited. I had my first professional job after finishing my PhD, and my parents had come to visit. The building that I worked in had an attached greenhouse, and both my parents love plants. My mother loves indoor plants and outdoor. My dad loves outdoor gardening, but they both love plants. So I was eager to take them on a tour of the greenhouse, and we were really enjoying it. You know, we went through the cactus room. My dad loves to be warm. We went and he saw a pineapple that had never grown. And then we got halfway through it, and my mother, who's very gregarious, became very sullen and her body kind of froze. And when I asked her what was happening, she pointed over her shoulder and said, "I never need to see that again." And when I looked, it was a cotton plant in full bloom. And I remember she was rubbing her hands together. And that took me back to the ways that she would talk about when she had to harvest cotton as a youth, she would get scars on her hand. And so both my parents, born in the early 40s in Arkansas, grew up in the Jim Crow time in the Delta region. And so they annually had to be pulled out of school to work in the cotton fields with their parents as day laborers. And so that interrupted my mom's education. And she had a great love for education. She should have been a professor before I. And so the way that just seeing that plant transformed her and took her back to a time of life where she wasn't as free and didn't have as much agency just struck me quite deeply, that just the mere sight of something could trigger and pull up all of those memories for her.

0: So, you have a chapter titled Strange Fruit. Thanks to Billie Holiday, the images of lynchings are burned into our memory. Describe the impact of seeing the effigy burning when you were in high school in Little Rock.
1: Yeah, you know, I think sometimes it is a disappointed but not surprised moment in this country to be continuously confronted with such things. But on that day, which was really about a joy, it was about a football game, to see that and then for it to be set on fire and it to cause this kind of racial tension was quite disappointing. I think even more than seeing that was the conversations that we had after it that were disappointing, in that even in the 1980s, my colleagues and I, fellow students and I, were still having to explain to some white students and white faculty why that was so hurtful for us to see.
0: So, as I understand it, your grandfather was 5 years old in the town of Elaine, Arkansas, when there was what's known as the Elaine Massacre, hundreds of black people killed by a white mob over a period of time. That, I believe, took place in 1919. So in 2019, there was a tree planted to memorialize that. Tell me the story of that tree and how that tree tells the story and some respects doesn't.
1: So in 2019, a willow tree, a memorial willow tree, was planted in Elaine, Arkansas, to commemorate the 100th year passing of that massacre that had happened in 1919. And they had planted a willow tree because it had been shared with many black families that after the massacre in 1919, there was a willow tree near where many of the black people who had been killed were buried. And so this memorial tree was planted with a placard. And some months later, the tree was cut down and the placard was removed. And that was really a symbol that the area was still struggling with wanting to recognize and acknowledge that this event had happened. What was quite fascinating is that I was living in Michigan at the time and working at Michigan State University when I saw this story. And I saw a willow tree in Arkansas and was immediately intrigued by the story. And in fact, my family had not known about this massacre, wasn't taught about in the public school. Me and all my siblings went to public school. And so it was that hearing of the story in 2019 where we were able to say, wait a minute, my grandfather Hosea was alive and well in 1919, 5 years old, still living in Elaine. He had passed away by 2019, of course, but it made us understand a connection to this family history and a connection to this Arkansas history that had not been well known. And I still wonder if I hadn't have by chance heard that story, how long it would have taken for us to connect our family's history to this massacre that happened in 1919, and to think about the many ways in which, even though he dealt with it quietly, that impacted my grandfather and then impacted the rest of us in the family as well.
0: What happened during the massacre, as far as you understand?
1: So the massacre started on September 30th in 1919. It was largely associated with the fact that black farmers led by Robert Hill had unionized to demand fair prices for their cotton. September is peak cotton season. And so this would have been the time that it was time for them to get these fair prices. And there was a meeting of the union at a church there near Elaine, Arkansas. And some white Arkansans heard about this, showed up, and there was an exchange of gunfire. And that was translated into there being a black uprising against white people. And ultimately, white Arkansans, white people from Mississippi and other states came. And it resulted in the death of believed to be as many as 800 black Arkansans and 3 to 5 white Arkansans. And so it really was about black people having the agency and demanding fair prices for cotton that led to this massacre. And it was believed that the farmers, the white farmers, then stole the cotton from the fields as well as took land. And so it really did affect multiple generations in addition to those who were killed in the massacre in 1919.
0: How did you feel when you learned that close to 1,000 black people were killed by an angry mob just searching for their rights to sell their crops at a fair price?
1: You know, it was quite infuriating. And, you know, when you think about it in the context of 1919 as a whole, where that summer there were massacres across the U.S., many people are familiar with other towns like Tulsa. This was a period in the U.S. where this was happening. And so in some ways, it's not surprising that it happened in Arkansas, but it does really hit close to home when you realize your 5-year-old grandfather, you know, you just think about an innocent 5-year-old living through that. And my grandmother, his wife, she and a twin sister were born in August of 1919. So they would have been 1 month old. And even though they wouldn't have memories of it, like my grandfather would have, they were nursed by a stressed mother, and that could have developmental effects. And so it was just interesting to think about this history that was deep in our family that we were unaware of.
0: And to what extent was any justice brought to this situation?
1: So there were initially as many as 100 Black Arkansans that were arrested. 12 Black men were sentenced to death. And it really became public when Ida B. Wells came to Arkansas, wrote about it, wrote a pamphlet about it. And some famous Black Arkansan legal scholars like Scipio Jones and others got involved. And these Black men ultimately were not sentenced to death. And so there was some justice in that regard. But there has continued to be a hesitance to really name and deal with the history in terms of acknowledging it in history books and teaching it to kids in Arkansas. That's getting better, but it's been a long-term struggle.
0: And what about today? What's going on with the willow tree to memorialize this place?
1: So there was a second willow tree that was planted. It was poisoned. And so they have considered planting another one, but I think they've been quieter about it because they have fears. In the time since this has been going on, a public memorial to the Elaine massacre has been installed. It is not in Elaine. It's in nearby Helena, West Helena, but there is now a memorial massacre site that you can go and visit, but still dealing with the outcome of people not wanting the memorial there, even as a living willow tree.
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2: It's the Living on Earth Juneteenth special. I'm Steve Curwood, celebrating the Jubilee of Freedom from Slavery here with Baronda Montgomery, author of When Trees Testify.
0: As part of dealing with enslavement, at times self-emancipation, trees are part of the story. Talk to us about what Harriet Tubman said about trees like the sycamore.
1: You know, one of the things that I loved about writing this book was learning even new things about Harriet. So Harriet had quite a great understanding of trees from having worked in tree fields with her father. And she had learned that sycamores were trees that could lead you to freedom because these trees are quite distinctive in the way that they look by their bark, but they're also near bodies of water. And she had learned to navigate and look for such what she calls a forest compass to help lead her in different directions. And so she had a great knowledge and expertise around trees. And I learned when writing this book, Harriet also had a great love for apple trees that I hadn't been aware of. Someone pointed out a children's book for me, and her love for those apple trees was linked to the fact that she had to help grow them when she was enslaved and couldn't eat the apples. And so when she got her homestead in New York, she planted hundreds of fruit trees and was known to offer people apples when they came as a sign of freedom that she could now do that. And so Harriet's engagement with trees is deep and really led to her ability to be the greater liberator that she was in so many ways.
0: And talk to me about how does the sycamore help you find your way north?
1: So sycamores in particular are trees that have a very distinctive bark in that when the tree grows, unlike other trees that may just make rivets and fill in, it sloughs off part of its bark like a snake would an old skin to have a new skin. And so the sycamore tree often has this very light gray but also mottled peeling bark that makes it very distinctive. You can see it amongst other trees. And at nighttime when the moonlight hits it, it's very easy to see. And so if you knew where the sycamores were in the area and you could find them, you could use them to navigate. But the other thing is that sycamores grow very well on the bodies of water, on the shores of bodies of water. So if you would see a number of sycamores growing together, it was likely that they were near a river or body of water because they stabilized the soil. And so enslaved people would often look for sycamores to find a body of water that they could pass through so their scent would be lost in case hounds were used to follow them. Sycamores also have very large trunks that are often hollow. So you could hide within one, or you could hide things within one as you were preparing. So sycamores had very many different ways that they were useful for people who were seeking to liberate.
0: So Harriet Tubman loved planting fruit trees, and later in life and being able to offer apples that she couldn't have eaten when she was a child. Of course, apples are integral to American folklore, as apple pie, as they like to say, right? But apples are, of course, part of the African-American story. And in your book, you write about apples playing a key role in a pioneer story, an African-American pioneer story in New Mexico. What happened there?
1: I was so happy to come to know about that story because I wanted to be able to include stories in When Trees Testify that acknowledge the trauma of trees, but also show the ways in which trees were linked to joy and the pursuit of freedom for African Americans. So there is a town that was known as Blackdom in New Mexico. It was a first Black settlement in New Mexico that was founded by Frank and Ella Boyer, one of the couples that founded it. And Francis Boyer had been seeking to leave Georgia because he was running into issues protesting their Jim Crow laws. And so they identified New Mexico as a state that had no Jim Crow laws and knew that if they could go there and establish a town, they would be able to move freely, at least compared to their life in Georgia. And so Frank and Ella Boyer and other couples started this town and recruited people who had agricultural abilities. They wanted people to be able to grow their own food, but also to be able to grow crops so that they could use them for cash crops. And some of the first things that they grew were apple trees in the desert. And that was due to their having inherited abilities to do dry farming and to do very good ways of watering in the desert, irrigation in the desert. And so they were able, Francis Boyer and his son were so successful with growing apple trees that they made significant money and were able to loan money to others to be able to come. And Blackdom was founded in about 1903, and they thrived there for a couple of decades before they moved to another town in New Mexico, Laredo. But it really was central to their being able to pursue freedom in an area that was free of Jim Crow laws that restricted their lives in the Deep South.
0: You wrote about rice and pecan cultivation, and you highlighted the knowledge that enslaved Africans brought to America and contributed to the growth of the U.S. economy with those skills. Yeah.

0: This was so well known that enslavers actually paid very highly for women who came for this area. Their value was as much as young men, which was how you would really estimate what value was at that time. In terms of the pecan industry, it's known that the first grafted pecan tree, which was one that was the basis of the commercial pecan industry, was actually obtained at the hands of an enslaved man named Antoine. And so pecan trees growing in nature have nuts of very varying size, some that have hardly any nut meat and some that have a lot. And so they had to really get a variety that would make nuts of the same size with very healthy, large amounts of nut meat. And this happened after Antoine was able to successfully graft a variety that was known as Centennial. So there are many areas in agriculture like rice, pecans, tobacco, where we can point to the breakthroughs in that leading to commercial industries being founded upon the knowledge of enslaved people. And in that way, it started to seem to me that my own personal legacy as a botanist was really founded on an expertise and a kind of pride in carrying on that expertise. And that's one of the things I wanted to be able to share in the book, the ways in which we've overlooked those contributions quite heavily in the U.S. in terms of African Americans' contributions to this country's agricultural wealth and advances.
1: Much more to the story than George Washington Carver, huh?
0: Absolutely. And I want George Washington Carver to be celebrated, but I also want us to have more than one name we can call when people ask what Black people have contributed to agriculture in this country.
1: Talk to me about what Antoine did to graft and make essentially, I don't know if you'd call them a hybrid or whatever, trees that would then be more commercially valuable. I don't think grafting is a very simple or easy thing to do.
0: It's not. I have tried it, and by and large, I've been mostly failure at it. It's very difficult to do because you're taking two separate parts of a plant, a root of one part of a plant and the stem or top of another plant, and trying to fuse them together. And it's much more likely that you introduce some kind of problems that it's not successful. The reason they needed to do this is that when you got pecan trees that could make these very large nuts, often the trade-off is that they were susceptible to stress and damage. And so what they wanted to be able to do was to use the top of the tree that would produce the large nuts and graft it onto a rootstock that was resistant to pests in the soil so that you could have a hardy tree that could still make a lot of nuts. And so Antoine had to do some trial and error. Part of this came from probably long, many generations of observations in the wild. Grafting can happen in the wild, in the woods, in certain ways. And if you're observing how that can happen, it can help you understand how to put two parts together. And so he was able to do this. And when you think about, I've done it with lots of advanced tools and sterile cabinets and all kinds of things. And thinking about him being able to do this at a time where he would have had access to fewer tools and technological advances is even more inspiring to think about the dedication and persistence it must have taken for him to be successful at accomplishing that.
1: So he would have done it a few times, a few dozen times, maybe?
0: Probably a few dozen times, and very frequently it doesn't work. And, you know, I also think about him doing it under the duress of being tasked with doing that by a slave master, right? By someone who was in charge of him. And so he would have had to do that many, many times under significant stress, but somehow he managed to get it to work. And in fact, it was the basis of the pecan industry in the U.S.
1: And we don't know his last name.
0: We don't know his last name.

0: As a botanist, I know you also think about trees and their roots. And of course, you're thinking about African American history and enslavement. What can trees and their roots tell us? How can it enlighten us about the human situation, how people can survive and thrive something like enslavement?
1: I think when you think about different trees, whether you think about an oak tree that has a really deep central root, or you think about trees like sycamore and willow that have a more robust, networked, shallow roots, I think that the roots of trees adapt to the environments in which they're growing to stabilize themselves. And so they are constantly kind of sensing that environment and adapting whether they do need to branch out to get themselves stable, or if there's a deep tap root, which is the thing that is keeping you anchored. The other thing that I think a lot about is that the soil and the roots are constantly, there's a communication and a community that's actually happening underground. The roots are not living in isolation. They're often collaborating with bacteria or fungi in the soil. And it's that community together that allows

0: of the roots of the tree to have its strongest, most complex, and deepest ability to support the tree. And so I think a lot about, there are times where, for me, I think the beauty of being a human is that I'm neither an oak tree or a willow tree. And there are times where I need to put a deep root down because I'm in the right place. And there are other times where I have to have this highly networked and shallowed root system to have sustainability. But in both of those cases, there is always a community that is the full support of the plant and the tree. And I think that for me, that's what was wonderful about being able to look at family stories in addition to science, is to acknowledge some of that community that has sustained me and that I hope we all see as a paradigm for how we are sustained in our lives.
1: Talk to me more about community. As I understand it, many trees have to be with other trees in order to thrive. How true is that?
0: It's very true. Most trees, there are always outliers. Some trees like black walnut appear to like to keep it just for themselves. They will create chemicals in the soil to prevent. But most trees are very most robust and most resilient to stress and damage when they are in communities, both with kin trees and trees that have unique abilities. And so there is a lot of evidence from indigenous science into Western science showing that diverse communities of trees are often the most robust and the most resilient.
1: What do you think it means for people who live where there are no trees in the middle of cities, like the concrete jungles around housing projects and in a number of inner cities?
0: You know, I think part of that is evidence of a challenge that we've had in the country. I think about Robert Bullard and others who've talked about environmental justice. And often our ways in which we've moved into spaces have caused us to move plant life and other life out. And I think that there are costs to that. I think that it is a deficit when people aren't able to engage with trees. And sometimes they find parks in other places in the city. But for me, I find it a little sad when we don't have those spaces where we have access to trees, the oxygen that they produce, but also the relationships that we can have with them.
1: Piranda, what do you hope readers will take away from When Trees Testify?
0: You know, it's my hope that the stories that I'm able to share and the science that I'm able to share may get people to take a second look at trees and to think about how they think about them as a part of their own lives, to be more aware of the trees that they live with. You'd be surprised how many people don't even know the trees in their yard or how many there are. I also hope that the idea that our breath is captured in the trees may get people to think about who's lived with the tree before they have and to have interest in their life. But also, and I know I'm a little bit, my son says I get a little bit too deep, but for me, this idea that my breath is captured by the tree has caused me to think about what it means to live a life worthy of that. And I hope that people will just think about, you know, what it means for us to live together with trees on the planet. And for anyone who's been impacted by an old tree, how are you living such that people in future generations might also have that opportunity? So I want people to think differently about trees and what it means to live together with them.
1: Piranda Montgomery is the author of When Trees Testify: Science, Wisdom, History, and America's Black Botanical Legacy. Piranda, thanks so much for taking the time to speak with us.
0: Thank you so much for the opportunity.
1: The right to live their own lives that was finally granted to enslaved Americans in the Jubilee of 1865 is celebrated today as Juneteenth. Folks party with music, dance, and lots of red foods. Strawberry soda and hibiscus tea, red beans and rice, red velvet cake, watermelon, and of course barbecue. And the sweetest taste is of freedom, finally won to atone for America's original sin of buying and selling people. Jump for joy

Hi, my name is Greer McVeigh, and I am from the East Bay, Berkeley originally, and I grew up in an environment where we were all just very politically motivated, active. I had parents who were part of the movement, and being part of KALW reminds me of the need to have a voice, to be actively engaged, and to be a part of the solution. I think supporting KALW and public radio is so important to how we're going to get through the times that we're in, but it's going to take all of us

0: I think we may be in a moment of foreign policy rupture in the Democratic Party. It reminds me of years ago when the Iraq War remade the Democratic Party. The Iraq War, which is why Barack Obama beat Hillary Clinton in the 2008 primary, changing the course of American politics.
1: Because I will offer a clear contrast. As somebody who never supported this war, thought it was a bad idea, I don't want to just end the war, but I want to end the mindset that got us into war in the first place. That's the kind of leadership I'm going to provide.
0: Right now, Israel and Gaza feel to me like they are becoming the center of a similar rupture. The thing that started here for me was a few weeks ago, Brian Schatz, who is a Democratic senator from Hawaii. He tweeted, "I'm not into blacklisting anyone from future work in their area of expertise, but I do think it's fair to want a whole new crop of foreign policy staffers in the next Democratic administration. It's not like the same 120 people are the only people who know anything." Then Senator Chris Van Hollen, he wrote an opinion piece for the Times, laying out how different he thinks the Democratic Party's policy on Israel needs to be, how badly he thinks the Biden administration's policy failed. And then he went on to say, "Primary voters won't trust any Democratic presidential candidate who does not have a record of moral and strategic clarity on these issues, especially if, as a legislator, he or she voted to send Mr. Netanyahu bombs even as his government imposed a total blockade on Gaza. Nor will they support a candidate who plans to re-enlist the senior Democratic decision makers who whitewashed the truth during the Biden administration and refuse to acknowledge their complicity." Complicity is a strong word in an internecine Democratic fight here. Then we've seen a number of Democratic primaries beginning to split over Gaza. It has become an essential issue in the Michigan Democratic Senate primary, where Abdul El-Sayed leads in many of the new polls.
2: If you don't have the courage to call out the moral abomination of a genocide, then what do you have the courage to call out in the first place? This is a moral Rorschach test for our party.
0: It was very present in the New Jersey House primary that Adam Hamawi, a doctor who had treated the injured in Gaza, just won.
3: We should be spending on healthcare, not bombs. We should be spending on our communities here, you know, in New Jersey, in America, and not funding bombs overseas for, you know, atrocities and genocide. We should not be funding the endless wars that we're seeing.
0: It's been at the center of the House primary in my district in New York, where Brad Lander is running against the incumbent, Dan Goldman. And much of Lander's attack is centered on Goldman's support for Israel.
4: Representative Goldman does not view what's happening there as a genocide. I've been fighting against Israel's occupation of the West Bank and Gaza since 1990. I've never heard him say the word occupation in that context.
0: Lander, too, is well ahead in recent polls. Into all of this comes Trump's war in Iran, a war he has fought alongside Israel, and just the general failure of his tariff and foreign policy. And so it's made this moment a moment when something new really could emerge. The Democratic Party is not going to go back to Bidenism. It is not going to try to replicate Trumpism. So what would something different actually look like? What would it do differently? Matt Duss is the executive vice president at the Center for International Policy. He's worked at the Carnegie Endowment for International Peace and the Center for American Progress. He served as Senator Bernie Sanders' foreign policy advisor, and he's advised Representative Alexandria Ocasio-Cortez. Duss is really at the center of foreign policy thinking among the elected left. I want to have him on to explore a question that I think might come to define the 2028 primary. What would a left foreign policy look like? What would it actually try to do in the world? As always, my email, EzraKleinShow@nytimes.com.

0: Matt Duss, welcome to the show.
1: Thank you.
0: So you wrote a piece in The Nation recently saying the Democrats can't avoid a reckoning on Gaza. What is that reckoning?
1: Well, I think first it involves understanding that we're not going to sidestep Gaza as an issue as the party moves forward. I do think the Gaza debate, the Gaza debacle, the Gaza genocide stands for a lot that is wrong with our politics. And I think if Democrats are going to be able to offer a compelling alternative vision of how they're going to govern, they really need to have a discussion, have a debate, have a reckoning with what the Biden administration did, not just with the policy, but with the campaign of what I think was clearly disinformation that accompanied that policy. And that's going to involve some very tough conversations. That's going to be putting, a spotlight on some key officials who served in the Biden administration, and some of whom probably hope to serve again and probably should not get to.
0: What do you mean by a campaign of disinformation?
1: I mean, I'm looking at, the way that the Biden administration talked, the White House, the State Department. You had this constant refrain of, oh, we're not seeing that. We've not made that assessment.
2: We have not made an assessment or drawn the conclusion that they are in violation of international humanitarian law when it comes to the provision of humanitarian assistance into Gaza.
3: Given the nature of Hamas's track record of co-locating itself with civilians, using civilians as human shields, we're unable to make a conclusive determination as it relates to violations of international humanitarian law. We at this time have not made an assessment that the Israelis are in violation of U.S. law.
1: And it was clear that they were choosing not to see things that were happening. Everyone else in the world could see these things were happening. Palestinians themselves were reporting these things were happening. Israeli and Palestinian human rights groups, international NGOs were reporting that these things were happening. This is one of the things that I think underlines this disconnect here is the Biden administration made an assessment within a month of the Russian invasion of Ukraine in February 2022, within a month, Secretary of State Blinken came out and made an assessment that Russia is committing war crimes.
4: Yesterday, President Biden said that, in his opinion, war crimes have been committed in Ukraine. Personally, I agree.
1: The idea that they could not make a similar assessment of a military into whose operations the United States has vastly more visibility, I think is just not credible.
0: So you know many of the people mm-hmm. in the Biden administration. You've talked to them. Mm-hmm. What do you think happened? And when I ask, I mean in a very specific way, what do you think were the set of commitments or values? Because these people see themselves as having deep commitments and deep mm-hmm. values that in your view went wrong mm-hmm. and led to the policy that we had.
1: Yeah. I mean, I think first, this really does come down to Joe Biden, not only Joe Biden, but Joe Biden, I think, had a very particular conception, both of how U.S. policy toward the Middle East, how U.S. policy toward Israel should work. And he had a very serious confidence, I would say misplaced, but he had great confidence in his own judgment about how to use U.S. foreign policy. He had a view of the U.S.-Israel relationship, which he said many times, there should be no daylight. If there were differences in opinion, differences in policy, those should be expressed privately, whereas in public, the United States should remain essentially in lockstep with whatever the Israeli government was doing. And I think he has had that view for a very long time. His view was this, okay, we're going to express some differences with what Israel's doing here and there, but we're not really going to put any real pressure on them to change policy. Biden made clear repeatedly, and he made clear actually during the 2020 primary, when Senator Sanders kicked off a debate about conditioning military aid to Israel. I mean, Biden at the time called that a preposterous idea. There was that one time when he withheld one shipment of 2,000-pound bombs, but other than that, there are really no consequences for what the entire world could see was an ongoing set of atrocities.
0: I have a question about this that maybe you know the answer to because it's always confused me. When Biden was being pushed to step down, some of the strongest people fighting that effort, trying to keep Biden in place, were Bernie Sanders and AOC. And I never quite understood why. You know them better than I do. What was going on there?
1: I mean, I can say what I know. From my perspective, I think their view was, they knew Biden. Obviously, they disagreed with the Gaza policy. They were two of the most vocal critics of the Gaza policy. But they knew that when it came to other policies in domestic economic policy, trade policy, they at least had an ear in the White House. Joe Biden and his team had been willing to talk with, engage with them on a whole range of issues beyond foreign policy. But I also, I got to say, I feel like there was also, I think, a pragmatic sense, and this is just my suspicion. I'm not, you know, this, I don't have any inside information. I think it makes sense. Like, listen, if someone's going to push Joe Biden out, it's not going to be the progressive left. They're very aware. I think all progressives in the Democratic Party are aware that we have a centrist establishment that is always looking for reasons to call us, you know, disunifying wreckers. So I think that kind of played into their hesitance as well.
0: Let me then ask you about the way the policy is changing. As you say, that in the 2020 campaign, Bernie Sanders kicked off a debate on conditioning aid, which is something that has been anathema in the Democratic Party for a long time. All of a sudden, it's not. I thought the op-ed by Senator Chris Van Hollen was a pretty significant moment. I mean, he's an establishment figure who's been very outspoken on Israel for a long time, it's worth saying. Let me ask it directly. What, in your view, should the Democrats' position towards Israel be? What is the right policy here?
1: Well, I think, first of all, it's to end aid. It's to end, I mean, Israel is a wealthy country. There's really no need for American taxpayers to continue to subsidize their defense budget. I mean, that's a position that was put out there by AOC. And I think about 5 minutes later, Rahm Emanuel came up right behind. So very interesting. These are two people who kind of represent different poles in the party. But I do think we're getting close to that. But then moving from that, I think it's not just aid, it is sales. And we do have laws on the books that condition aid to every country according to a set of principles, whether it's the Leahy Law, whether it's the Arms Export and Control Act. There are existing laws that, you know, prohibit or restrict the sale of arms to militaries or military units that have a proven record of human rights abuses. We have simply not upheld those laws. Multiple administrations have simply ignored them. And again, this is what I was saying about the Biden administration.
0: I have a question for you. Would you say we follow those laws in general and make an exception for Israel, or do we not follow them in general?
1: I think there are certain countries, Israel being one, Egypt, others, countries that we have
0: Saudi Arabia.
1: Yes. I mean, so I think, listen, the arms lobby is an extremely powerful one. There is a strong incentive to just kind of push these sales through.
0: Do you think it comes from the arms lobby, or do you think it comes from the American foreign policy establishments or the president's feeling that the alliances with these countries are important for other reasons? Mm-hmm.
1: I think it's all those things. I mean, in some cases, it might be one more than the other. But I do think this gets to a much bigger problem, is that the security state, the military industrial complex, whatever word we're going to use now, I mean, this is a real problem. This is part of how we ended up in this ridiculous war with Iran. But getting back to what the Democrats' position should be on Israel, I think, yes, first of all, you know, uphold our existing laws when it comes to arms sales, but also let's really tee up a policy that empowers, you know, the best actors in Israel and Palestine rather than the worst ones. Because unfortunately, as I see it, that is what our policy has been doing for the past 20 plus years.
0: Can you describe how it's done that and then what the alternative would look like?
1: Right. I mean, I think we've had a policy where basically all the consequences and disincentives and punishments and sticks, so to speak, have been focused on one side, not entirely, but mostly. That's on one side, the less powerful side, the Palestinians. There's always some kind of new condition that's placed on them to receive aid. And, you know, and again, some of this is legit. Obviously, we should impose consequences for terrorism. I mean, that is true. But at the same time, there are zero consequences that are imposed, any real meaningful consequences that are ever imposed on the more powerful side, the Israeli side. And I think this dynamic has really, you know, given Israel a very reasonable belief that they can just press forward with de facto annexation, which is ongoing as we speak, with entrenching their control over all of the land of Israel and Palestine in perpetuity, and to weaken and diminish the Palestinian national movement to just, you know, a completely, you know, controlled subject population within a greater Israel. That's the situation we're in right now. And the reason this keeps ticking in one direction is because there's no reason for it not to. I mean, there are no consequences for more and more extremist leaders in Israel to raise and implement more extremist policies. At the same time, you know, Palestinians look at that and they look at their own kind of ineffective, corrupt leadership. And they're like, what is this? They see only more occupation, and it empowers extremist voices who are saying, no, the way to get our freedom is through the gun. And that's what I mean when, like, we have pursued policies that have empowered some of the worst actors who don't want peace.
0: So be specific for me. What are these policies and what would their alternative or opposite look like?
1: Yeah. I mean, I would say, first of all, let's look at Gaza. The way to bring order, the way to bring services to people, the way to bring real control is to have it governed by Palestinians. That's ultimately the only way that you're going to be able to.
0: Can that include Hamas?
1: I think it has to include some kind of tacit agreement with Hamas. As we all know, Hamas remains in Gaza. It has not been destroyed. So they continue to be a relevant force. But I think what we have to come around to is just understanding that, you know, the disarmament of Hamas will never happen under a situation of occupation. It will only conceivably happen under a situation of legitimate Palestinian self-governance.
0: And what does it look like on the other side? What have these policies been, and what would they be towards Israel?
1: I mean, first off, let's start to create disincentives for these policies. Let's state plainly that the settlements are illegal, that officials who support them and facilitate their growth should face consequences. They should face sanctions. I think, you know, one of the very few good things that the Biden administration did on Israel-Palestine was, you know, sanctions against violent settlers. But I think that's just the tip of the iceberg. But I think it will start to shift the dynamic once you show that there are real costs for these policies.
0: I think Salah is up to a larger foreign policy debate that is happening right now about what should drive American foreign policy. Mm. And when I listen to some of the people, some of whom you have advised, who are articulating this on the left, AOC, Bernie Sanders, people like Chris Murphy and Jason Crow, congressmen, something they center is that our foreign policy should be based on values. Mm. Hear a lot of talk of interest, but they will talk a lot about values. What values? What does it mean to have a values-based foreign policy?
1: Well, I would say democracy is one, self-government, a government that delivers, you know, for its people. And that sounds simple. It is. But I would kind of take things back to some very first principles about what foreign policy is for. Any country's foreign policy is meant to advance the safety and the prosperity of that country's people. That's what American foreign policy is for. I think as a progressive, I would add the word, you know, solidarity to that. I mean, I want to be in solidarity, not only with people in my country, but communities outside our country. And I feel like even though we don't have the ability to fix the world, I think what we can do at the start is to do less harm. I would also say, and this is something you've heard, you know, from people like Congressman Crow, from AOC, obviously, from Bernie, from Senator Murphy, the people you mentioned, is, you know, we need a foreign policy that really delivers for America's working families. I think we need to take things down to the wheel, so to speak. And, you know, I'm not in the habit of really complimenting Trump all that much, but I do think he has provided an opportunity, or at least revealed an opportunity, by challenging some of the very basic kind of preconceptions of, you know, post-war unipolar moment American primacy, that is enabling us to have a debate, and we have to have it.
0: More from my conversation with Matt Duss after the break.

0: This is the Ezra Klein Show. My guest today is a foreign policy analyst, Matt Duss. So I want to explore what that foreign policy would look like. And I think a good place to start is a speech that Congressman Crow, who's from Colorado, former Army officer, gave at the Center for American Progress. I think it was last October. I want to play a clip of it here.
1: The biggest divide that I see right now and how we view this problem is those who believe that Donald Trump is the cause of it versus those who believe that Donald Trump is a symptom of it. And that requires looking back over the last 30 years and looking at it through the lens of the people that I grew up with in a working class town in the upper Midwest, those who I fought with, and those who I now serve. In those last 30 years, we've had over 20 years of failed military interventions, $3 trillion, 3 million combat tours, over 7,000 of our own dead, tens of thousands of others dead. And what's not in those numbers is the unequal burden that was borne by the working class.
0: He goes on to say in that speech that we often mistake the core debate here for being a policy conversation. But what is a conversation about trust and that the foreign policy establishment has lost trust. It has broken faith. So you're sort of half in and half out of that establishment. I think a good place to start is, how do you see this question of trust? How was it lost, if it was, and what builds it?
2: Yeah. Well, again, I mean, what Congressman Crow said right there about the key divide being between those who see Trump as the problem and Trump as a symptom, I think is right on. I think that explains a lot of the debate right now. I'm very much on the symptom side. And I think, you know, the lack of trust, I mean, it really does come down to this one line from Trump that others have used, and that is the system is rigged. Americans can see it. They can feel it in the lack of control that they feel over their own lives, over economic lives, political lives, social lives. And I think that attaches to foreign policy because one of the big, you know, whether it's, you know, the war in Iraq, which was, you know, again, sold to the Americans on what were people understand now were misstatements or outright lies. You had the financial crisis in 2008, which again, not necessarily a foreign policy crisis, but I think its global impact and certainly its domestic impact, all of these things add up to, an elite establishment that either doesn't know what it's doing or is simply looking after its own interests. And I think one of the speeches that I've referenced a lot is the speech that J.D. Vance gave at the Republican National Convention in 2024, where he talked about his own personal story and what communities, deindustrialized communities, suffered. The lie that was told about, you know, neoliberal trade economics, NAFTA, the war in Iraq that he served in. He laid out a whole story of elite failure, of lies that were told to working people like the ones that he grew up with.
3: In small towns like mine in Ohio or next door in Pennsylvania or Michigan, in states all across our country, jobs were sent overseas and our children were sent to war. And somehow, a real estate developer from New York City by the name of Donald J. Trump was right on all of these issues while Biden was wrong.
2: And I think what Democrats really have to do, and I think what Congressman Crow was starting to talk about in that speech, what I think was a really good speech, is, you know, Democrats need to come up, first of all, with an acknowledgement of the real problem that connects with the one that Americans are feeling, but offer a compelling vision. Okay, this is how we're actually going to govern in a way that can change your life and make it better.
0: You mentioned J.D. Vance in the 2024 campaign. Mm-hmm. I mean, Vance ran that campaign very much articulating a view that Donald Trump was the anti-war candidate, that Donald Trump meant an end to these kinds of foreign entanglements, these dumb wars. Now, obviously, we are enmeshed in Iran. What happened?
2: Well, it turns out that Donald Trump lies. That is one of the things that happened. But you're right. I mean, both Vance and Trump, in the months and especially the weeks before Election Day 2024, leaned in hard on this anti-war message. Trump was a pro-peace president. We were going to get out of these dumb, endless wars. That's actually something he ran on in 2016 as well. Democrats just abandoned the anti-war lane and left it wide open for Trump. And again, I said then, and I say now, obviously, no one should believe Trump. But I do think he had at least the political intelligence to recognize that that was an attractive message. And I think Democrats really need to understand that.
0: I think by the end of Biden's presidency, the feeling many Americans have about him is not so much that they dramatically disagree with any one of his decisions. And like in some way, I think what people hated about Bidenism by the end was that the world felt out of control. There's something Chris Murphy, Senator Murphy, wrote on his Substack just recently. He wrote, "We would be misreading a lot of the essential elements of Donald Trump's foreign policy if we just said it was about jingoism or xenophobia, because a lot of what he talks about is really about power. His message is that these global forces that we are endlessly told are just out of our control can be inside of our control." I think this is actually a pretty important insight, because I think one of the tensions of American foreign policy and particularly American public opinion towards foreign policy is, on the one hand, we do feel a sense of responsibility. We don't want bad things to happen elsewhere in the world, and particularly some set of them, we feel that we should engage in them. On the other hand, we don't want to engage too much. And then when we do engage and it turns out we cannot control them at an acceptable cost, or maybe, as we found in Iraq or Afghanistan, at any cost, we get angry about that. And this tension of wanting control but not having it is, I think, a real knot at the center of the politics of foreign policy here. And I'm curious how that lands for you.
2: I would agree with that. Although I think part of this, you know, the tension between wanting to do good, wanting to have control, and losing control, I mean, that's going to keep happening as long as we have this foreign policy that is driven by, you know, sustaining American primacy, by trying to sustain America's role as a global, you know, hegemon.
0: Well, what do you mean by that? Because the things we're talking about here, I actually don't buy that what we were doing in Ukraine is trying to sustain America's role as a global hegemon. Yeah. I don't buy that in Gaza, what we were trying to do is sustain America's role as a global hegemon. I don't think that's how the Biden administration justified it to themselves. I don't think that's really how they thought about it. So either do you disagree that that's what they were really trying to do?
2: I would agree with you a bit more on Ukraine. I do think there were habits of mind, especially from Biden, you know, who's not even a person, not a creature of the post-Cold War, he's a creature of the Cold War. So I do think that, you know, this idea of the U.S. helping to confront Russia was something that was kind of deep in his foreign policy DNA. And I think part of what we saw in Gaza and what led up to it, as I was saying, was driven by an effort through the Abraham Accords, through this proposed U.S.-Saudi-Israel peace agreement, which would involve, you know, security guarantees with Saudi Arabia, was based, in my view, on sustaining America's role as a regional security guarantor and also to box China out of the region. I mean, because that was kind of the overriding focus of Joe Biden's foreign policy. And if we remember going back to, I think it was it June 2021, where he had a summit with Putin. I think the goal of Biden's Russia policy initially was to be like, all right, let's just park Russia and Putin over here. We're not going to have a great relationship with them, but we want to kind of bring some predictability to the relationship so we can focus on the real problem, which is China. And I do think the China focus, you know, the kind of obsession with strategic competition with China, I do think that what underlies that is an effort to sustain America's, you know, global primacy.
0: So I do agree with that. I agree with this on China, but I think all these are a little bit different. I think the reason this distinction might be important is that obviously people's goals matter. And the way I read these different events, involvements, is the reaction of the Russian invasion is really a view about Ukraine and Europe and what America's role was in that, and not wanting to allow Putin just begin taking territory, because that would be destabilizing for the world, and we had to do it because nobody else could. I think if it was the case that Europe was more capable of, you know, being the munitions factory for Ukraine, America would have been happy to have let them do it, at least to some degree.
2: I don't know. I hope they are doing that now. I mean,
0: I hope they're doing that.
2: Because ultimately that's where this needs to go.
0: On Israel, I think a lot was driven by Joe Biden's actual commitment to Israel. Which is something sort of you said earlier as well. And then China, I think there's a different set of questions that are very real there about American primacy. But the reason I'm focusing on this for a minute is that I think that there is a difference that gets conflated often in foreign policy, and we move on different sides of it, between is what we are trying to do uphold responsibilities that maybe no, we don't really want to be doing, the American people don't really want to be doing, but in the long term, it's better for the global system that somebody is doing it, versus are we actually trying to dominate the system, rig it in our favor, keep competitors from rising up? And those are sort of two different problems.
2: I mean, I agree with that. I mean, there are certain things, you know, that are beyond the U.S.'s control. It's not, I've never said, and I don't believe that it's all part of some grand plan. There are a lot of contingencies that popped up, a lot of unforeseen events like the Russian invasion of Ukraine that the Biden administration certainly did not want to happen. And as I said, I think all things considered, they respond to that pretty reasonably. But I do think that when you look at the sweep of Biden's foreign policy, you know, kind of captured in, you know, one of the things that he said upon taking office when he went to Europe, America's back. You know, we've gotten past this brief little hiccup with this weirdo Donald Trump, and now America's back doing America things, and everybody can chill. And America's back in the business of helping, you know, the global system run. And I think we had already moved beyond that, both in terms of what America was capable of, what others in the, others in the world were interested in. So yeah, I would certainly agree. There are times when only the United States, as of right now, certainly, the United States, you know, has the capacity, whether it's in arms, whether it's in convening capacity, whether it's in influence, whether it's in economic power, whether it's in diplomatic power, to help solve and address certain problems. But I think the debate has to be, okay, what are those situations, and what tools should we deploy in those situations?
0: You have this line that elite impunity is at the core of our political crisis. Tell me what you mean by that.
2: I mean the sense that the wealthy, the powerful, the well-connected, the influential don't pay a price. They operate according to a different set of rules than the rest of us. I think this is, it's part of political corruption. It's part of the loss of control. It's a reflection of the system being rigged.
0: So there's that broad version of it, but you've also made this point, and I've seen others begin to make this point around the foreign policy establishment and around people in Democratic politics, people in Republican politics. Brian Schatz, the senator from Hawaii, recently put out this tweet where he said, look, I'm not trying to blacklist anybody, but I think that the next Democratic administration should have sort of a full turnover in its foreign policy staff. You know, I've seen you sort of connect this to the need for a reckoning around Gaza. So what does that actually imply?
2: I mean, I think there's two things about that. One is, from Senator Schatz's comment, I think there's a sense that there has been just this kind of group of Democratic foreign policy professionals that tend to cycle in and out of Democratic administrations, and they move up to the next job, and that we need to reach out to a much broader pool of talent. There are a lot of very smart young foreign policy folks in Washington and beyond who want to get engaged. We need to be, we need to draw them in to the process, so we don't keep repeating regurgitating the same policies and the same approach. But I think there's also a second piece of it, and I think Senator Chris Van Hollen got to it a bit more sharply in the op-ed that he wrote in the New York Times a few days after Senator Schatz's tweet. And that had to do with specific actors inside the Biden administration, who he said should not serve in future administrations. And I think this is part of accountability as well. We're going to have policy disputes, policy disagreements, policy debates. I do think that the Biden administration's Gaza policy was beyond just a policy dispute. It was a policy of supporting genocide. And I think if part of restoring accountability is making clear that the senior officials who carried out that policy should not work in government again.
0: More from my conversation with Matt Duss after the break.

0: 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I'm Stephen Hill, a program called Dream Tracker on the next Arts of Space.
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0: This is the Ezra Klein Show. My guest today is a foreign policy analyst, Matt Duss. So I want to play here something that Congresswoman Ocasio-Cortez said at Munich.
1: So I don't know if it's necessarily that we were in a post, if we are in a post-rules-based order. I think it's possible that we were in a pre-rules-based order. And we have an opportunity to explore what a world would look like if we upheld democracy, human rights, trade that actually centers working class people instead of accruing overwhelmingly the benefits of trade to the wealthiest.
0: Tell me about that idea that we were actually in a pre-rules-based order.
2: Right. I mean, I think it's a great line. I mean, what I've, you know, when I'm in conversations about the so-called rules-based order, I've often referred to, you know, I think it was Gandhi's comment when he was asked what he thought about Western civilization. He said, I think it'd be a great idea. That's what I think about a rules-based order. I think that's what the congressman was getting at there. Yes, there is a lot about the post-World War II order that is admirable. Yet I do think we've gotten to a point where the double standards and the hypocrisies had gotten so stark that the system has just lost legitimacy. And, you know, what about the international system can we really revive and strengthen such that we can use the term rules-based order, unironically?
0: So you've been bringing up J.D. Vance, and I think one interesting difference between the way even skepticism of the foreign policy of the past 20 or 30 years emerges on the right and the left is, on the right, it has taken shape as a critique of rules. And Donald Trump, I think in particular, holds to the view that America should not be bound by rules, should not be bound by institutions. To the extent we always just create our own, that we dominate in a more thoroughgoing way. I think J.D. Vance has certainly been supportive of Donald Trump in his project to do that. I think on the left, there's more of this idea that actually the rules might protect us more than we think they do, that allowing ourselves to be bound by them would be better than where we have ended up, that it would have kept us out of Iraq, right? Because we cannot, in fact, get the UN to go along. There is a tension between positive restraint and then being subject to the agendas of bad actors. How do you think about it?
2: Yeah, I mean, I think what you just laid out there is right. It's basically a zero-sum critique versus a positive-sum critique. I mean, for Trump, for Vance, it's, as you said, it's all about America should be able to do whatever we want. If we're getting a good deal, others have to lose, and vice versa. But also, this is the kind of positive-sum kind of, you know, principle that kind of undergirded the creation of the international system, the idea that countries, including the United States, will agree to be constrained by a set of rules, and that ultimately makes us safer. I mean, I think that's it right there. But the process and the project of reaccrediting the concept of international order, the concept of international rules, I think is one we have to undertake. It's not going to be one administration.
0: The other dimension of a lot of the foreign policy arguments I've heard from people like AOC and Sanders is the idea that you need a foreign policy that centers the working class, and that foreign policy is domestic policy on some level, that this kind of division we've created is not real. Now, Joe Biden also said that. He said he was going to have a foreign policy for the middle class. That was a big way that he and Jake Sullivan and others expressed themselves as having a pivot from what had come before. So what is different in the way that you and others more on the Democratic Party's left flank are imagining this compared to what Biden and his team were doing when they sort of announced this transformation?
2: Yeah, and I do think that the foreign policy for the middle class, I think, was good. I mean, that's something I really think that deserves praise. Like, to the, you know, Trump shocked everyone by winning in 2016. And I think that the foreign policy for the middle class kind of represented a real effort to, a real self-critical effort to say, what have we missed about what Americans believe and don't believe about foreign policy? I mean, in the language of recovery, the first step is admitting you have a problem. And I think that effort was a recognition of the real problem. And I think it's kind of, conclusions were represented in a speech that Jake gave at Brookings in April 2023. And this was interesting because it was the national security advisor offering essentially a speech on the global economy, America's trade policy, and it represented a turning of the page, so to speak, from the old neoliberal era. So recognizing, first of all, that a lot of the theories that underlie that era, the idea that, okay, if we just get rid of taxes and we kind of let, you know, free trade, people trade and make money and kind of constrain states from imposing, you know, restrictions and regulation, then, you know, rising tide will lift all boats, so to speak. That was an important recognition that, yeah, you know, that turns out that's not really true. It's produced a lot of very bad consequences that have led us to this moment. But I think the question is, having acknowledged that and having come back to the idea that, yes, it is right and appropriate for governments to play a major role in shaping and guiding the economy, the question is, to what end? And I think, obviously, one of the main ends is to benefit the safety and prosperity of the American people. But I think there are a couple ways you could have gone from that speech. One is, how do we really invest in a genuinely more equitable global trade order? How do we invest it, you know, build an order that protects workers, not just in the United States, but empowers workers around the world, including in China, and does not pose American workers and Chinese workers as in a kind of zero-sum competition with each other. And then there's the other path, which I think they took, which is to say, okay, now we're getting back involved in the economy, because we are in this strategic competition with China, and we now see trade as yet another weapon in a toolbox to kind of assert America in this competition. And I think that was the wrong choice. I think we need to go with option A.
0: So what would option A have looked like in practical terms? What would they have not done that they did? Or what would they have done that they didn't do?
2: I think certain ideas, I mean, the global minimum corporate tax is one thing that they worked on. I think discussing a global minimum wage is another thing. Just for an example, that's something that Senator Sanders has proposed. For starters,
0: what would the global minimum wage look like? How would you apply that to a country? I was in Kenya not long ago. I mean, huge amount of Kenya's in the informal economy. Country where much of the country is very, very poor, right? And certainly not the poorest country in Africa. When you're imposing a global minimum wage on these countries, presumably with some of the stick being American trade opportunities, what does that actually look like?
2: Yeah, I don't know what it looks like, but I'm saying the United...
0: Wait, whose job is this?
2: Yeah. I mean, getting the United States to propose this and putting the United States in the position...
0: But I'm asking, is it a good idea? You have to know what it would look like to know if it's a good idea.
2: Yeah, okay, fair question. Still working on what it exactly looks like. But what I'm saying is proposing, you know, putting the United States in the position of, we are not just there to extract wealth, we're not just here to empower the people that have been dominating and exploiting you.
0: I agree with that. I think the thing I'm pushing on here is, in what way would America imposing wage standards on other countries whose economies it doesn't really understand and certainly does not directly manage. I could see a version of this that is actually, you've found another way to talk about a kind of protectionism because we're not going to do trade with countries that can undercut our wages by a certain amount.
2: Yeah.
0: That's not going to help those countries. That will hurt them.
2: I think that's right. But ultimately, ideally, this wouldn't be just the United States saying, we're doing this by ourselves. This would be something that the United States could work with other countries, including China on. To propose.
0: But this is also a place where the foreign policy for the middle class ideas that Biden had, some of the ones I read from Sanders and AOC and others, it seems to me that people don't always define clearly what it is the middle class wants. And one thing I think we've seen in recent years is, yes, the middle class, the working class, the country wants good jobs and good wages. And also they want things to be cheap. So how, as somebody who's been part of these discussions about a foreign policy for the middle class, do you balance the effort to protect jobs, the effort to

0: right now is a legitimation crisis. People just don't feel that the systems under which they live are representing their interests, are really delivering for them. And I know this is a much bigger problem than I have an answer for, but I think that recognizing the conversations that we're having about foreign policy, you know, we can propose all the good ideas we want for how America should act in the world, but if they're not rooted in an actual durable political consensus, they will fall apart.
1: There's this interview I did many years ago with Bernie Sanders that always goes around, where I asked him about open borders. And he's like, no, that's a Koch brothers plot. Mm.
2: I think if you take global poverty that seriously, it leads you to conclusions that in the U.S. are considered out of political bounds. Things like sharply raising the level of immigration we permit, even up to a level of open borders, about sharply increasing
3: open
2: the
3: borders.
2: Foreign aid.
3: Open
2: no, borders.
3: That's a Koch brothers proposal.
2: The really? Idea,
3: of course. I mean, that's a right-wing proposal, which says essentially there is no United States.
1: I have always thought the question of immigration is very hard on the left. Because if you have solidarity mm-hmm. with people in other countries, people who are trying to come here because their countries are unsafe,
0: yeah.
1: people are trying to come here because the money is here, because the better jobs are here, because you can make a better life for your family here, and you actually do believe in the equal dignity of all people, it becomes hard to say, well, why shouldn't we let you in? So what should the left's position on immigration be?
0: And I think the left's position should be that, you know, we need a legal and orderly system for people to immigrate here. But it's also based on an understanding that we have long been a nation of immigrants. That's part of being American, as I define it. In addition, I think there's clear evidence that immigrants are a driver of economic growth. This country is stronger and more prosperous because of immigrants. So I think we need leaders who are willing to make that positive case while acknowledging, yes, of course, we need to enforce the law. We need people to apply for asylum and migration legally. Unfortunately, it's one of these many issues that seems to have just become, you know, just an issue in the culture war.
1: But I think there are two questions here that are hard and that Democrats are going to have to come up with an answer for. Democrats mm-hmm. of all stripes. One is, ideally, how many people should immigrate here, including legally? There's also the problem that the Biden administration faced. I mean, Kamala Harris took heat when, you know, she went and said, like, our message to you, I'm paraphrasing here, is don't come here right now.
0: No, I think that's an actual quote.
4: I want to be clear to folks in this region who are thinking about making that dangerous trek to the United States-Mexico border. Do not come. Do not come.
1: And one of the things that I think we saw in the Biden administration was when the broad impression was that we were very, very friendly to immigrants coming here, that a lot of people came, mm-hmm. you know? And so, you know, part of how Trump closed the border is a pulse of cruelty, mm-hmm. like a constant pulse of cruelty. And for the Biden administration, they lost control in part because they, I think, we're caught between the desire for an orderly border, which he did desire, and the belief in kindness. Mm-hmm. Like that seems harder to balance.
0: No, it clearly is. I think part of it is also addressing, you know, the sources of anger and grievance that drive support for dramatic crackdowns on immigration. This idea, you know, that people believe that these immigrants are coming and unfairly taking what's mine. They're coming and you know, changing the way that I have to live. I think there's a way to address that. That has to be part of the debate we have on reordering our immigration system.
1: You, like many others I've seen, have said that corruption, and probably anti-corruption, should be at the center of foreign policy. Mm-hmm. And that Democrats, particularly as the Trump era wears on, should find a way to make that core to their vision of the world. So how do you make that core to your vision of the world? What does it look like to center that in the way you've been describing?
0: Yeah. I mean, I think this goes back to the kind of key claim that we discussed earlier, Trump's refrain that the system is rigged. And again, this system is rigged. People can see it and feel it. I mean, there are ideas that we have and we've put out there as for like international efforts against kleptocracy, closing down international money laundering, for which the United States is a main destination. I think Americans will really respond to an argument that

0: really addresses their sense of loss of control, that elites have taken control of a system for their own benefit, not for the benefit of a country, the country at large.
1: I think in some of these issues we're talking about, it raises this question of where is the line between domestic and foreign policy? Particularly when we're talking about a foreign policy for the middle class, like how do you think about what falls in one bucket, what falls in the other?
0: Yeah, I don't have a great answer to it. I think a lot of the things we talk about, I mean, I'll say this. I think we talk about foreign policy in ways that we don't often recognize as foreign policy, like when we talk about immigration. Mm-hmm. There are obviously huge international implications for immigration. Climate, obviously, same thing. America's foreign policies impact these things. Global trade, global economics, jobs here. These are all have a foreign policy component. So, and this is, again, something that I did appreciate about, you know, when I mentioned the Biden administration's global economic approach. They ceded that as a part of foreign policy. Trade was not over here and foreign policy over here. These things are deeply connected. I guess the way I would try to answer it is to say, whenever we are talking about foreign policy, whether it's about the Middle East, whether it's about Russia, Ukraine, at least being mindful of, okay, how does this actually serve American communities? Even if every speech doesn't necessarily have to have that paragraph, you need to be able to answer it.
1: What do you think about places where, I'm trying to think about the right way to frame this, that it doesn't serve American communities, but it is important elsewhere? And I'm thinking here about possibly interventions in humanitarian crises, mm-hmm. certain forms of foreign aid. Obviously, the Trump administration mm-hmm. has really gutted foreign aid. Mm-hmm. How do you think about those moments when you kind of can't say our foreign policy is actually a domestic policy? Mm-hmm. We're actually doing these things because morally, we think it is good. We are a rich country. We are a powerful country. And we are going to use some of that power elsewhere.
0: Yeah, I think there are going to be cases like that. And we need a president who's able to articulate that strongly to the American people. I think a lot of Americans are receptive to that. But they need to hear a convincing argument for why this is doing the right thing, even if that doesn't end with, and here's how it's going to create new jobs in your community. Like I said, I think Americans generally want the country to do good. That doesn't mean we need to get up in everyone's business all over the place all the time. But I think when they're, you know, for example, I think it's very interesting how fairly steady support for Ukraine's defense has stayed, despite Donald Trump taking a very different approach to it than Joe Biden, to say the least. I think there is something about the justice and the morality of helping a country defend itself from the aggression of a more powerful neighbor that Americans get, even if they might not connect it directly to how that's good for them and their community and their family.
1: Matt Duss, thank you very much.
0: Thank you.
1: This episode of Israel Clench is produced by Roland Hu. Fact-checking by Michelle Harris with Mary Marge Locker and Julie Beer. Our senior audio engineer is Jeff Geld, with additional mixing by Isaac Jones and Johnny Simon. Our executive producer is Claire Gordon. The show's production team also includes Marie Cassione, Annie Galvin, Kristen Lin, Emma Kelbeck, Jack McCordick, Marina King, and Jan Koble. Original music by Aman Sahota and Pat McCusker. Audience strategy by Shannon Busta. The director of New York Times Opinion Audio is Annie Rose Strasser. 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

0: Wow.
1: Yeah.
0: Do you think you could still hit that high note?
1: No, I think we'd have to lower the song a couple notes for me to sing it now. But thank you for sharing it with the audience.
0: Well,
1: and hope that makes the celebration just a little bit more special. Yeah, it sure does for me.
0: I think it does for all of us.
1: Great.
0: Dewey, thank you. And thank you for rekindling the memory of what I guess we would call now Boys Were Us. Dewey Gordon, ladies and gentlemen, the show continues.

0: 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So long from a warm and sunny London.
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1: Coming up on Philosophy Talk, what is gender?
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1: Our guest is my co-host, Ray Briggs, co-author of What Even Is Gender?
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8: BBC News with Sue Montgomery. President Trump has condemned Israel's latest attack on Beirut, saying it should not disrupt his hopes of signing a peace deal with Iran today. He criticized Israel for responding to what he called a very small and meaningless attack by Hezbollah. Here's our North America correspondent, Peter Bowes.
9: President Trump said the US was very close to a deal that would bring peace to the region, including to Lebanon. He called on all sides to stand down, adding, "Let's not blow it," suggesting that progress with Iran could be in jeopardy. The US news outlet Axios has since reported, after a call with the president, that Mr. Trump still believed an agreement with Tehran would be signed today, and that he sent a message to the Israeli Prime Minister Benjamin Netanyahu expressing his anger over the attack in Beirut.
8: Kosovan authorities say they've arrested five ethnic Serbs, suspected of being involved in one of the worst massacres against ethnic Albanians during the war of the late 1990s. The former members of Serbian special units are the first to be detained in connection with the killings of more than 40 people in the village of Rečac. The war left at least 10,000 ethnic Albanians dead and many more displaced. Clashes have broken out between protesters and police outside UN headquarters in Geneva. The unrest comes on the eve of a G7 summit in nearby Evian in France. Sacha Schlichter has more details.
10: Protesters threw bottles, stones and firecrackers at the police, who responded with tear gas and water cannon. Several buildings were targeted, including the offices of the International Telecommunications Union and the nearby PricewaterhouseCoopers building. The demonstrators set off in the afternoon under a scorching sun, chanting slogans with a range of messages supporting Palestinians, climate action, feminism and anti-capitalist activism. Police are bracing for unrest similar to the one 23 years ago when Geneva got trashed.
8: Ukraine has welcomed Britain's seizure of a Russian oil tanker in the English Channel, calling it a blow to Moscow's war machine. It's the first time Britain has intercepted a Russian tanker. Russia has yet to comment. Vincent McAvinney has this report.
11: Royal Marine commandos and specially trained National Crime Agency officers intercepted the tanker Smirtos, which left the Russian city of St. Petersburg 9 days ago as it travelled south through the English Channel. The mission was supported by several aircraft, including Chinook and Merlin Mark IV helicopters, as well as Royal Navy vessels. The tanker, sailing under a Cameroonian flag, is part of Russia's so-called shadow fleet of more than 700 vessels used to help fund President Putin's war in Ukraine.
8: World news from the BBC. President Zelensky has called Donald Trump to wish him a happy 80th birthday and thank him for US support for Ukraine. Mr. Zelensky said he briefed him on how Ukraine's battlefield position has strengthened. An aide to Vladimir Putin said the Russian president also called Mr. Trump, and the two had a friendly and frank conversation lasting almost an hour. New York police say they've arrested 63 people after celebrations of victory by the Knicks basketball team turned violent. Those detained have been charged with assaulting officers and the illegal possession of weapons, among other offences. One person was shot and four others stabbed. Mayor Zoran Mamdani has announced that a parade will be held on Thursday. The Indian Army has introduced a new uniform code which drops many British colonial era symbols and procedures. The requirement for ceremonial pouch belts during officers' mess has been discontinued, and sword carrying by reviewing officers is no longer mandatory. Here's Anvarasa Natarajan.
5: The more than a million strong Indian Army has many colonial era practices, as several of its regiments and cantonments were established during the British period. The Army says the new practices are an attempt to align the world's second largest military with India's tradition and values. The Army has also banned unconventional hairstyles and unauthorized beards and discontinued the use of terminology such as royal. Earlier this year, the Army renamed several British-era buildings and roads inside cantonments.
8: The Caribbean island of Curaçao has become the smallest nation ever to play at the World Cup. They're taking on the four-time winners, Germany. At half-time, the score was 3-1 to Germany. The population of the Dutch autonomous territory could fit into three stadiums. BBC News.
12: How important is gender to your sense of who you are?
13: What makes you a woman or a man or neither?
12: And who gets to decide?
13: Welcome to Philosophy Talk, the program that questions everything
12: except your intelligence. I'm Josh Landy.
13: And I'm Blakey Vermeule, sitting in for Ray Briggs. We're coming to you from the studios of KALW San Francisco Bay Area.
12: Continuing conversations that begin at Philosopher's Corner on the Stanford campus, where Blakey and I teach in the Philosophy and Literature program.
13: Today we're asking, what is gender?
12: Ray's actually going to be joining us as our guest in a moment. They've got a brand new book called What Even Is Gender? So thanks once again for sitting in as host, Blakey.
13: My pleasure. It's fun to be back.
12: Okay, so Blakey, what is gender?
13: I'll tell you what gender is. It's an oppressive system designed to keep women down. People go around saying girls are made of sugar and spice and boys are made of snips and snails, and pretty soon you're making 80 cents on the dollar.
12: Okay, but surely there's another side to gender as well. I mean, for a lot of people, it's an important part of their sense of self. They identify as a woman, as a man, as non-binary, and that helps them live the life they want to live.
13: But how can it be important to your sense of self to make 80 cents on the dollar?
12: Well, you don't have to endorse all the discrimination. I mean, you can identify as a woman and be a feminist. You can be out there marching for equal pay as a woman.
13: But I've seen you out there at the Women's March, Josh, and you identify as a bloke, to use that British word you like so much.
12: Yeah, okay, guilty as charged. I do identify as bloke. Or occasionally as laddie, if I'm leaning into my Scottish side.
13: Right, so look at you, Mr. Laddie, going on marches for equal rights. You clearly care about fairness, not gender. You don't need a theory of gender to care about justice.
12: Okay, but justice isn't the only reason people care about things. You know that great Emma Goldman line? If I can't dance, I don't want to be part of your revolution. I just think the world's a more beautiful place because people are different and get to express their differences. Isn't gender part of that?
13: Au contraire, Pierre. Gender is a prison. As soon as you're born, they stamp it on a piece of paper, then it's on your passport. Then it's on your medical card. It determines where you can go and what you can do, and in many parts of the world, who you can marry. Every time we obsess about gender, we're making the bars of the prison just a little bit stronger.
12: Well, I just don't think it's as much of a prison as it used to be. These days, it's easier than ever to change your gender. And many people are signing up to do that, which just goes to show how important and affirming the concept of gender can be.
13: What are you talking about? You're just moving from one cell to another. Even if you change gender, you're still leaving the system in place.
12: Well, even if that's true, Blakey, I don't get why this particular prison feels like the one to knock down first. I mean, yeah, sexism is bad, but isn't racism bad too? And ableism and our treatment of other animals? What's so special about gender?
13: But you're the one who's been saying how special it is, that it's a delightful part of our identity, that it makes the world a beautiful place, and all that stuff about dancing in the revolution. I just don't understand why we care so much about our gender.
12: Why wouldn't we care? Isn't it a central part of who we are?
13: But is it, though? You clearly think it's an essential property, but why? We don't usually think of our hair color as making us the special person we are, or the fact that we're 5'9", or which hand we use to write with. So why do we think that about gender?
12: Well, I'm not sure I have a good answer for you, but a lot of people feel the same way.
13: That's true. For better or worse, people of all ages are starting to question their definitions of gender.
12: So we sent our roving philosophical reporter, Holly J. McDeed, to find out what theories teenagers have been exploring. She files this report.
14: While a senior at Oakland School for the Arts in California, Cassidy Canner-Gomes helped produce TBH, a podcast by, about, and for teenagers. Cassidy reported on how young people started thinking a lot about gender when they were stuck at home during the pandemic lockdowns. This is an excerpt from that piece about celebrating the freedom of queer identity.
15: My friends and I spend a lot of time on YouTube. It's where I found much more in-depth discussions on topics such as gender and sexuality, and learned more about feminist and queer theory. I absolutely love reading, but YouTube has been the place where I can see other people's thoughts on different theories. And it's often much more engaging and interactive.
16: I think when we have these rigid ideas of gender and we don't acknowledge that it is a cage that most of us are just put into.
15: Videos like these have helped me solidify my ideas on gender and have shown me new perspectives. Gender stereotypes are ingrained in us from the beginning, like long hair and makeup are for girls, short hair and sports are for boys. I've always found it difficult to fully break free from the centuries-old roles our culture assigns us. Even some of my wardrobe is based on the queer aesthetics I see on the internet. To embrace my gender identity outside of the binary, I've started to wear clothing styles deemed queer by my peers, such as baggy pants, bright colors, and flannels. I also started experimenting with my hair and makeup as a way to signal queerness to others. In a recent video entitled "What is Gender?", one of my favorite YouTube hosts, Abigail Thorne, says the internet has become its own culture.
17: In fact, as new social systems are created online, it's perhaps not surprising that we see some gender identities emerging that under different systems would be interpreted differently or actively sidelined.
15: The internet is a virtual space that connects like-minded people in the outside world. And University of Arizona professor Dr. Russ Toomey is an expert in family studies and human development. They study queer youth like my friends and I and how we connect with each other online. Toomey, along with colleagues, surveyed hundreds of trans and non-binary young people on their pandemic experience. They found that the revelations my peers and I had were pretty common.
18: Because of time, just like that essence of time and time spent alone during isolation, during quarantine, during stay-at-home orders, for people to have to reflect on who they are.
15: Toomey says perhaps the pandemic simply accelerated explorations into identity that were already happening.
18: Many young people talked about being able to do this in a more safe way when they weren't with their peers at school. Their cisgender, heterosexual peers that may be more likely to engage in bias or victimization or things like that.
15: That was certainly true for myself and my friends. My friend and fellow classmate Daisha, who we heard from earlier, says watching others on the internet sparked conversations with their own family. It spurred them to Zoom with a cousin who was going through something similar.
19: And talked about, like, family and gender. How our family isn't, like, the greatest when it comes to that. Talking to him kind of helped me, like, figure that out. Because before that, I never really, like, knew an older person that was cis, especially, like, one in my family, especially one that was Black. So it was, whoa, I can do this. That's crazy.
15: For my friends and I, the pandemic cracked open our sense of selves, and rethinking gender was a big part of that.
14: That was student reporter Cassidy Canner-Gomes. You can hear the full segment on the podcast TBH from KALW. It was edited by Sarah Lai Sterland. For Philosophy Talk, I'm Holly J. McDeed.
12: Thanks for that great report, Holly and Cassidy. I'm Josh Landy. With me is my Stanford colleague, Blakey Vermeule. And today we're asking, what is gender?
13: We're joined now by Josh's regular co-host, Ray Briggs, professor of philosophy at Stanford University and co-author of a brand new book titled, What Even Is Gender? Ray, welcome back to Philosophy Talk.
20: Ah, thanks, Blakey. It's strange to be sitting in the guest chair this time.
12: Yeah, I know. You're on the hot seat. Now, you've written about logic, Ray. You've written books of poetry. And what got you interested in gender?
20: So this is not a thing that I mention very often on the show or at all, but I'm trans and I've been, you know, transitioning for the past several years. And it's a really strange experience just seeing like what changes, how people respond differently. So it's made me really philosophically curious because it's sort of so weird to go through this.
13: That makes a lot of sense, Ray. So Josh and I were arguing earlier about what gender is. He was saying it's an important part of our identity, and I was saying it's a prison. So who's right?
20: Well, I think in a sense you're both right. So the important part of our identity, although I probably wouldn't put it that way, that exists, and the prison that also exists, and they both get called gender. And they're not the same thing, but we use the same word for them, and people often conflate them because they've got the same word attached to them.
13: So why wouldn't you say that gender is an important part of our identity?
20: So I think that the idea of identity is really individualistic. So it's supposed to be something that like is fixed and that you know just by reflecting on it, and that sort of is like every part of your identity has to be coherent. And I don't think that anything called gender has all of those properties. So you could use the word identity and not mean something that has those properties, but I'm a little bit worried about it because it has those implications.
12: And that's what I take to be the core of your argument here, right? That there is something inside, right? So there are some important beliefs and attitudes that we have about a relationship to what we think of as gender, but they don't necessarily have to all hang together. They don't have to sort of fit a neat little package or kind of package deal that we're used to. Is that about right?
20: That's exactly right. And in fact, my co-author of the book, B.R. George, and I call them feels, because you can have different feels about different things. And we don't mean this to be dismissive. Feels are like deserve to be respected and appreciated.
12: And if I understand correctly, there are three main kinds of feel, right, which you call biology feels, behavior feels, and category feels. So you can have feelings and other attitudes towards whether you think of yourself as a man or a woman or something else, category feels. You can have behavior feels, I rather like the idea of wearing lipstick or not. And you can have biology feels, here's what I would like my body to look like.
20: Yes, that's right. And they don't have to line up with each other or match. They're kind of just about different things. And so they can be different because you have different feels about different topics.
13: And yet people have their gender feels especially intensely. And I'm wondering if you have a sense of why that might be.
20: Yeah, I mean, I think it might not be the same reason for every person, but this stuff is like pretty salient in our society. So as you said, Blakey, what you can do and where you can go and sometimes who you can marry are all influenced by sort of how your gender is classified. So this kind of explains why people might have some feelings attached to it. Like if something is socially important, you're probably going to have big feels about it.
12: And how does this connect to the, you know, good old fashioned sex versus gender distinction, right, that people like Simone de Beauvoir introduced, that there is your biology and that's your sex, and then there's your behavior and attitudes and that's your gender. And the great thing about that distinction was supposed to be, well, the gender part is socially constructed, so we can change it.
20: Right. So there's been some discussion since Beauvoir where one criticism of this idea is that people think of the sex stuff as totally natural, but it's not totally natural. It's messy. It's influenced by social practices, things like taking hormones. And the gender bucket has a bunch of different things lumped into it. So it's a super interesting distinction, and I've got a lot to say about it, but I don't want to run over time.
12: You're the best guest ever. 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Today we're thinking about gender with Ray Briggs, usually my co-host, but today our guest with a new book, What Even Is Gender?
13: What does gender mean in your life? Is it an important part of your identity or something you don't think about that much? Is it ever something you struggle with?
12: Guys, gals, and non-binary pals, along with your comments and questions, when Philosophy Talk continues.
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0: What do you do when the gender rules don't work? I'm Josh Landy, and this is Philosophy Talk, the program that questions everything.
1: Except your intelligence. I'm Blakey Vermeul, and we're thinking about gender with Ray Briggs, co-author of What Even Is Gender?
0: Got questions about how gender shapes us? Email us at comments@philosophytalk.org or comment on our website. And while you're there, you can become a subscriber and dive into our library of more than 500 episodes.
1: So, Ray, you've said that gender is a bunch of different things. But why do we care about any of them?
2: Again, different reasons for different ones and different reasons for different people. But let's start with, say, biology. Why would you care about sort of the way your body is biologically configured? Because you have to live in your body is one big reason. And I think there's a kind of like social connection, sex and dating aspect to it. But there's also just like, I am in my body all the time, even when I'm by myself, and I want it to be a comfortable place for me.
0: And that sounds like, so it sounds like you're saying there's actually something positive about gender, and that it varies from person to person. I think it's one of the very interesting points of your view, that it's this kind of pluralist vision where one of the great virtues is variety. It's kind of a John Stuart Mill type vision of the human world, where it's made more beautiful by virtue of the fact that all these different people are doing different things, and we can endorse what they're doing. We don't have to have a cookie cutter regimen that says, no, you must be this or you must be that. So what are the values of the virtues of thinking about the sort of gendered world that way?
2: So one virtue is that it just gets you more accurate beliefs, I think. Like, I think philosophers have this tendency to go in and try and formulate a universal generalization. And then any universal generalization that you try to formulate in this domain, you just come up with counterexamples right away. Like, oh, all women are nurturing. That's nonsense. I can point to like lots of non-nurturing women. There was Maggie Thatcher, you know. All men have a penis. That's not true either. Some men are trans. Phalloplasty was invented because like some men sustained injuries that made them not have a penis anymore. There's just nothing that is true of all people of any gender category.
0: Okay, so that's an intellectual virtue.
2: Right.
0: Getting it right. Are there other virtues?
2: Yeah, so I think that there are also kind of ethical virtues, which is that this is stuff that, by and large, people should get to decide for themselves, because, say, the shape of my body, the clothes I wear, what I call myself, these are not directly harming or interfering with other people. And so there's a value of freedom and self-determination. If I'm not hurting anybody, I should get to live my life and do what I want. And if you're not hurting anybody, you should get to live your life and do what you want. And we should give each other freedom to the extent possible.
1: And I think that's a beautiful statement of the ethic of autonomy that runs through so much gender thought and gender talk. The hard cases, of course, are places where my autonomy bumps up against your autonomy. And we can all think of examples currently in the news of people getting very worked up about this precise question, and I'm wondering if you have a set of thoughts about it.
2: Yeah, I do think that we have to like distinguish between stuff that belongs to me and stuff that does not belong to me. And so I definitely think like my body belongs to me is kind of a bedrock political principle. I get to decide your body does not belong to me, and that already gets us sort of a lot of practical consequences, I think. Do you have a tricky case in mind, I should ask
1: you?
2: Well,
1: sure. I mean, there are plenty of cases in the news involving girls and women's sports, and people get very, very agitated about this and worked up about the question of whether trans people should and can participate in competition with cisgendered girls. And that seems to be a case where the ethic of autonomy bumps right up against the ethic of community, or, you know, how would you adjudicate those kinds of cases?
2: Right. That's a good kind of case. So One thing I'll say is that a lot of sports discourse I kind of personally find baffling. You know, I am not excited about like elite sport or like figuring out who has the best body. And a lot of sports issues are not about elite sport, but are about like high school sports or community sports where including like it's really important that trans kids get to have the opportunity to play sports. And so that probably means having trans girls in girls' sports, having trans boys in boys' sports, definitely figuring out a way that everybody can have the opportunity to do this thing that, quite frankly, I did not personally enjoy in high school, but I want other people to get to enjoy.
0: See, that's the million spirit. Just because you didn't enjoy it doesn't matter. Everyone else should get to enjoy it if they like it. I have another kind of tricky question that you and I have talked about before that for me is sort of the most difficult one, which has to do with essentialism, right? This idea that some people have that there is this essential thing within them that is their gender identity. And, you know, we've talked about this before that, you know, among my close friends and family members, I know trans folks on the one hand who think, no, I don't believe in an essential identity, but trans folks who do and who think, you know, look, the reason I transitioned is because there is this thing within me, right? I know I've always really known that I'm X rather than Y, right? I was initially labeled a man, but I really am a woman, and that's why I'm transitioning. And of course, that's a very widely held view. And I don't know how exactly we're supposed to adjudicate between those. You know, it came up for Judith Butler. Judith Butler, famous for sort of opposing the category woman. And she gave an interview where she said, yeah, you know, some trans folk have talked to me. And she said, you know, it was very important that I learn from what they had to say, right? That they don't think of gender as performative at all. They think of gender as deep-seated and true and a part of who they are essentially. So that seems to me a really difficult kind of conundrum where people have a very different views. And not just that it's a difference of opinion, but that some people think it's dangerous to believe in essentialism. What do we do with that?
2: So one thing that we do is we decouple this question about essentialism from questions about how to treat people. And I think one kind of mistake that people often make about trans rights is to think that you have to be able to demonstrate that you have this essential property in order to be deserving of certain kinds of rights or respect. And I think that's a mistake. And then I, like, as to like whether people do have the property, I can't detect any such thing in myself. Maybe some people do and some people don't. Like, that seems like a theoretical option. But I don't think that it's really important for figuring out how to treat people or treat each other.
0: You're listening to Philosophy Talk. Today we're thinking about gender with Ray Briggs, usually my co-host, but here today as guest with their new book, What Even Is Gender? And we've got a question from Louise in Amherst, Massachusetts. Louise says this, I'm a descriptive realist, but a normative eliminativist about gender. Ray, I'm sure you're going to explain those terms to us. I also hold that misogyny is not the same as hatred of trans, non-binary, and gender non-conforming people, and that this fact should inform debates about women's spaces and organizations. What do you think about that, Ray?
2: So, there's so much in that question. So she said that she is a descriptive realist, but a normative eliminativist.
0: Yes.
2: Let me unpack that first. So, as I understand it, that means she thinks that gender is a real thing. So there really are women and men and non-binary people. But she's a normative eliminativist, which means she thinks that gender shouldn't be a real thing. And in a better world, we would just do away with all of this stuff. And so I agree with her about the descriptive realism. I'm not so sure about the normative eliminativism. Like, I think that in a better world, one of our options would be to keep these categories and some of the practices associated with them. Like, certainly, we should probably keep a lot of the physical features that the categorization is built on, because it would require massive non-consensual interventions to get rid of them, and that would be bad. So we could keep these things around, but we could remove some of their more oppressive features.
1: So what about the other part of Louise's question, that misogyny is not the same disease as hatred of trans? How do you think about that?
2: Yeah, so that one is complicated because on the one hand, that seems right. You could hate women but not even have the concept of a trans person. So I don't know how you can hate somebody that you don't have the concept of. On the other hand, like, I think that very frequently they go together and have this common cause where people like to have a picture of a world where, like, men are in charge, women are in their place, and nobody is blurring any lines. So, like, technically distinct, kind of causally related.
1: Should this fact inform debates about women's spaces and organizations, in your view, Ray?
2: So I'm kind of curious as to how. So one way that I think it shouldn't inform debates as to women's spaces and organizations is, like, thinking of women's issues as completely separate from trans issues, partly because, like, a lot of people are both women and trans. Like, trans women are, like, a fairly reasonable proportion of trans people. And so that is one type of woman you can have is a trans woman. So we should think of these as overlapping groups. And, you know, there have been trans participants in women's rights movements for, like, decades now, both trans women and trans men who often have, like, a history with lesbian community. So I think that these things kind of overlap, and it's not really a question of should we let trans people into women's spaces and women's movements. It's a question of, like, how do we acknowledge this thing that has already been going on for decades and is real?
0: I mean, one issue I've seen raised in some corners of feminist thinking is what's called the commonality problem, which is, you know, because, you know, I'm a big pluralist. I love your pitch about both autonomy and variety. But a worry I've seen raised is, you know, what happens to feminism itself as a movement if we posit that there's no thing that all women have in common, and yet we're advocating on behalf of women. I'm not sure that's a huge problem, but is it a problem, and what would you say to it?
2: Yeah, I mean, like, coalition building is always kind of a practical problem, and I think that one of the things that women is a political coalition where different people who count as women have different interests, and they also have a lot of common interests, and figuring out how to deal with that is super tricky, and I guess you kind of do it case by case. Like, I don't have a good general thing to say.
1: So we also have a question from Kevin in San Francisco. How much is gender talk a residue of grammar? So some languages, like English, have gendered pronouns, but other languages don't have any, and some have more than two. Is all of this gender talk just an artifact of language?
2: I don't think so, because languages vary pretty drastically, as Kevin says, in how they mark gender. But then there's also a question of, like, are people marking gender in other ways? And those things can come apart. So English does not have actually that many gendered words. It has gendered pronouns, and, like, names, I'd say, are pretty heavily gendered. But it's still, like, Americans and British people and Australians still mark whether somebody is a boy or a girl in lots of ways, including on their official identity documents.
0: Yeah, that's a really good point. It gets even more interesting in other languages which have genders for every single noun. And then Lera Boroditsky's done that fascinating work showing that, you know, French people are more likely to describe a bridge as sturdy, and German speakers are more likely to describe it as elegant, because in one language it's a masculine noun, another it's a feminine noun. So maybe all of the talk of gender doesn't derive from language, but does some of it in some cases?
2: Yeah, I mean, I definitely think that what language you speak is going to influence how you think about things. And Lera Boroditsky, I'm so glad you mentioned her. She has ways of making this idea precise and then measuring when it's true and whether it's true. And, like, sometimes it is and sometimes it isn't. Gender is one of the cases where it is true, where language influences how you do tasks that are non-linguistic.
1: I'm curious what you would say to a cis person who doesn't think particularly hard about gender. So so this person is, to quote the title of Judith Butler's book, untroubled by gender. Do you think that such a person should be more troubled by gender, or is there just a category of people who don't think about it very much and that's cool?
2: I'm kind of on the that's cool if they don't think about it much side of things. Like, I'm kind of writing for people who are already troubled.
1: I see.
0: But you have that nice line in your book that, you know, you and your co-author say, we believe many cis people can also benefit from cleaning up our shared epistemic resources. So what could an average cis person who, you know, is interested but hasn't necessarily thought that much about it glean from this?
2: So I think that not worrying about whether sort of being stereotypically unmasculine or unfeminine sort of undermines your being a woman or a man, I think that is a valuable thing for cis people too. I also think that some of the body stuff is valuable for cis people. Like, bodies have a tremendous amount of variation. And what people like their bodies to look like has a tremendous amount of variation. And I think that's just like a kind of nice thing to sit with.
0: Yeah, that's incredibly encouraging, Ray. You're listening to Philosophy Talk. Today we're thinking about gender with Ray Briggs from Stanford University, co-author of What Even Is Gender?
1: What would you change about the way gender works? Would you eliminate it altogether? Is that even possible?
0: Changing the system when you're part of the system. 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
3: Hi, my name is Greer McVeigh, and I am from the East Bay, Berkeley originally, and I grew up in an environment where we were all just very politically motivated, active. I had parents who were part of the movement, and being part of KALW reminds me of the need to have a voice, to be actively engaged, and to be a part of the solution. I think supporting KALW and public radio is so important to how we're going to get through the times that we're in, but it's going to take all of us

0: I think I'm a man, technically. What does that say about me? I'm Josh Landy, and this is Philosophy Talk, the program that questions everything.
1: Except your intelligence. I'm Blakey Vermeul, sitting in for Ray Briggs, who's here as our guest today, as we ask, what is gender?
0: So, Ray, we've discussed a number of problems caused by our current understanding of gender. If you had a magic wand, what would you change first?
2: I think I would change some of the repressive laws that are getting passed in the U.S. that make it impossible for trans people to get medical care, in some cases impossible for people to say to kids that trans and gay people exist, and in some cases make it possible for trans people to get harassed in the bathroom or for anybody who kind of doesn't look like the gender stereotype that people are expecting to get harassed in the bathroom.
1: Yeah, it feels like a very backlashy moment. And I'm wondering how we can collectively think about that or work it out for ourselves. I mean, we live in San Francisco, California. It's a place where there are lots of trans people, and those kinds of laws are not coming to California anytime soon, but they are coming to Florida, they are coming to Texas. So where do we go from here?
2: Yeah, that's a really good question. I think we do a bunch of things. Like, I think that we lobby. I think that we help people in states where these laws are getting passed. I don't know. I guess donating to their GoFundMe isn't a structural solution, but it's a kind of way of eliminating the immediate problem. I think we keep saying that queer and trans people exist and are okay. Like, any way of giving support that we can think of, I think, is valuable.
0: There's a question I have around this, you know, around sort of thinking about a better future, that I find fascinating. You raise it in your book. Is there a way of rehabilitating any gender norms that would make them morally better? I think that's so interesting because, you know, you look around at the landscape, the gendered landscape. And, you know, not everything is terrible in a gendered landscape, but, you know, you look at unequal pay, you look at the fact that women very often feel afraid walking home at night. I mean, you look at all, you know, incidents of assault, all kinds of really deeply troubling things. And it's easy for people to say, we just need to start again. We need to basically erase all of the ways we've been thinking and talking about gender. But you're suggesting a little bit, well, maybe we don't have to throw everything out. What don't we have to throw out? What could be rehabilitated?
2: Yeah, this is always the question, like, do you start over again or do you reform? And one of my objections to throwing everything out is that I don't know how to do that. And so what's the best we can do with the stuff we've got? But I do think that there are valuable things to gender. So I think that sort of women's movements are great. Like, women's movements are also a response to widespread sexism. But out of that response to widespread sexism grows a kind of solidarity and meaningfulness. So I like the solidarity, and I think it can persist even as women's movements sort of gain more ground. I also think that there's a lot of aesthetic joy that people can take in different kinds of gendered embodiment and gendered expression. So I don't know. There's something like very nice about dapper bow ties, and I mean, kilts are very dapper too for your Scottish heritage.
0: Thank you.
1: Yeah, gender play can be beautiful and kinky and fun and hot, and people seem to really like it.
2: Yeah, agreed. And there's a lot of it that isn't about controlling other people, but is about like taking harmless joy in the way that you've found to make meaning out of your environment.
0: So this is I'm sort of coming back a little bit to the question I was asking earlier, but this is sort of the really tricky thing for me is, how do we know when something's harmless and how do we know when it's harmful, right? Because presumably the thought would be there's a way of, let's say, you know, for a gender, female identifying person, wearing makeup, wearing dresses and so on, that's a healthy expression of their relationship to gender. But then there's another kind that sort of reinforces certain kinds of stereotypes and so keeps this machinery of discrimination going. How do we tell the difference?
2: So one place that I like to draw the line is sort of decisions for oneself versus exerting direct coercive pressure on another person. So I'm not very into criticizing women for wearing makeup or looking feminine, partly because sort of there's no right way to respond to the coercive pressures around you. And, you know, also like makeup and femininity are sources of aesthetic joy. But what I am against is, say, workplace rules that require women to wear makeup. So that's a direct coercive pressure. I am against sniping at other people's appearance and kind of trying to force them to look beautiful for one's own viewing pleasure. So absolutely against those things.
0: Yeah, that makes a lot of sense to me, and it goes along with your emphasis on autonomy and variety. I still wonder, like, how, you know, imagine a scenario. I'm not going to name friends. I don't want to out anybody here, obviously, but imagine a scenario where you're talking to my good friend who's trans and believes in an essence, right? I'm trans because I really know that deep down I am this and not that. Because one of the things you say is that this belief is actually harmful both politically and personally. It's harmful for us personally because it gets in the way. I love this thing, actually, you write about how if you're too busy trying to figure out who you are, you're going to waste a lot of time that you could be spent actually doing stuff. But it's also dangerous, you say, politically, because the more that people talk as though there are essences, the more we're sort of trapped in this old way of thinking about things. So I don't know how you would, you know, if my friend were here, how would you talk to them? It seems like it would be tricky to say, well, I sort of endorse the way you think about yourself, but on the other hand, I'm sort of committed to the view that it's dangerous.
2: Right. I think the thing that is really dangerous is thinking that anybody's rights turn on their being able to detect this kind of essence in themselves, or thinking that anybody should like have to detect this essence in themselves before taking concrete action to change their life for the better. So I'm less worried about the person who thinks, I do in fact have this essence. I'm really concerned about the idea that the essence has to be linked in any way to sort of rights or action.
1: There are several pieces coming out and have come out recently written by lesbians who say, I was always very, very uncomfortable being gay. I couldn't handle it. And so I decided to transition. And now I realized that was a terrible mistake, and I should have just been given more support to just be a lesbian. How do you talk to such a person? How do you think about that?
2: Yeah, so this is a thing that can happen, and right. It is a unfortunate like thing to happen to your life. So I think one thing that we can do is, yeah, provide more support for lesbians and make it be okay to be a lesbian and say like a lot more, like, yes, it's okay to be lesbians and just sort of...
1: That you can be a tomboy and have a whole range of gender expressions that are, coded masculine, but that doesn't mean that you are male, or that doesn't mean that you should transition or have to transition.
2: So yes, so I'm absolutely in agreement, and I think we should get that message out a lot more. Another thing that I think is that if people do start to transition and then decide that it's not for them, we should sort of make it easier for them to change course and not be super rigid about what anybody's transition timeline has to look like. And if people start to transition and decide some parts of it are for them and some parts of it are not, like we should clear room for that to be okay too.
0: So that's advice, as it were, for the society.
2: Yes.
0: What about advice for individuals?
2: Yeah, so I think the best you can do is try things out and see how you feel about them. And so this will involve probably trying some things that don't work for you, which is okay because a lot of transition steps are pretty small.
0: And what will be one example of that?
2: So telling your friends, like, I want to go by a different name. Or telling a select group of your friends, I want to go by a different name, and then seeing how it feels to be called by that
0: name. Try it out, and yeah. If you don't like it, you go back.
2: That's right. Yeah. So not everything is reversible in life, but a lot of things that tell you how you feel are small and low stakes.
1: So this leads me to a question, which is that at our current moment, it seems as though gender dysphoria is is a problem that people think that they have to solve. And I'm wondering, my view is that it's actually could just be a stage of life that you go through and then you grow out of, as in fact I did in adolescence. And I'm wondering what you think about that. I mean, there's a kind of solutionism built into the idea that if you feel gender dysphoric, then you have to go out and try to do something about it.
2: Yeah, I mean, I think that, so on the one hand, yeah, part of life is that you are going to feel uncomfortable things about your body and your world. And on the other hand, like, I think that people freak out if you do try to do something about it. So it's sort of this weird pressure from both directions.
1: Right.
2: Where on the one hand, like, if you do nothing, then you're doing something wrong. And on the other hand, if you do something, you're still doing something wrong. That's a lot.
1: Yeah. It's very interesting.
0: What you're saying here makes a lot of sense to me in terms of, well, you know, first of all, you might as well try to be a little happier. And secondly, do that by taking small steps, seeing how they feel. Is there a view behind this about self-knowledge? You're a philosopher.

0: for answers to this kind of question. Because you have authors like Charlie Jane Anders imagining a world with a bunch of sexes that isn't a utopia. Like, the sexes all have these stupid, rigid roles. But it's kind of a beautiful world. And then you can imagine a world where, like, people get to change their mind about sort of their social role really frequently. So I think Marge Percy's Woman on the Edge of Time has half of it set in the kind of beautiful world that I'd like to live in. Also, babies are grown in vats in that world, which is just kind of awesome. I would love to be a baby vat tender. Yeah.
1: Or Le Guin's Left Hand of Darkness.
0: Le Guin's Left Hand of Darkness, where there's a species that kind of naturally changes sex over the course of their lives the way that many non-human species do. And an Earth explorer who is having a lot of trouble coping with this. So, yeah. Or Octavia Butler has this Xenogenesis trilogy, which is definitely not a good world or a world I would want to live in. Humans have killed the Earth. But the alien species that comes to save them and put them in a nature preserve has, like, reproduction by genetic engineering, and there's a special role that is the genetic engineer role. So all of these things are possible, and it's hard to even pick just one beautiful science fiction world. Ooh, another one. Becky Chambers' Wayfarer universe, which just has a bunch of different alien species that have interactions where they can have cultural exchange about their ways of life. I'm probably running over time. I'll stop.
1: Well, I'm not looking forward to being invaded by alien overlords, but I do feel the real pull of some of these gender utopias. And just in general, it's been a really utopic conversation today. Thank you so much for doing this, Ray.
0: Ah, thanks for having me. Like I said, weird to be on the guest chair.
1: But excellent, excellent work. Our guest has been Ray Briggs, professor of philosophy at Stanford University and co-author of a brand new book entitled What Even Is Gender? And thank you, Blakey, for taking another turn in the host seat.
2: My pleasure. We'll put links to everything we've mentioned today on our website, philosophytalk.org, where you can also become a subscriber and dig deep into our library of more than 500 episodes. And now, a man who speeds past all gender divides, it's Ian Scholes, the 60-second philosopher.
3: Ian Scholes, I acknowledge the premise that the bottom line for human behavior is that which enables survival of the species, but there are many paths to human continuance. Those who can't or won't have kids teach or lead or make a beautiful world worth bringing kids into. What traits contribute to our survival? Skin color, tallness, shortness, being tone deaf or left-handed. Females supposedly send out signals for a mate and males that they are available. This, I was led to believe, is what gender is all about. In a nutshell, strutting peacocks and swooning hens, making eggs until you just can't make no more. But these appeals seem to depend on cultural mores as much as biology. I remember pictures of 18th century dandies who were called macaroni, which referred to a man who exceeded the ordinary bounds of fashion. This was catnip to the ladies, it seems, who liked nothing better than listen to harpsichord music and give birth. In America, meanwhile, Yankee Doodle sneered at effete Europe, putting a damn feather in his cap, calling it macaroni, which was catnip to a different kind of lady, I guess, and before I know it, revolution, and eventually advertising. There have been many gender-fed displays of men over the years, cowboys, firemen, private eyes, wealthy playboys, rock stars, but I want to call your attention to the big game hunter. He was everywhere in the mid-20th century. Probably came from Ernest Hemingway, The Snows of Kilimanjaro, about a manly man, big game hunter, and the woman who loves him. He is dying from gangrene poisoning in Africa, like a Victorian maiden expiring from consumption on a couch, which is the sexy thing women did in the 19th century, asked Greta Garbo. Maybe because there was a sudden influx of wealth in the 50s enabling men to go on safari, but it became a kind of aspirational fantasy. It's weird to think how many movies there were, with Stuart Granger, Victor Mature, Gregory Peck, in the movie version of the Hemingway story, Robert Taylor, Errol Flynn, William Holden, and of course, Trevor Howard, who was born to caress an action boat manlicker, if you know what I mean. There was a uniform as recognizable as 18th century macaroni, the pith helmet, or that Australian hat that folds up on one side, khaki jodhpurs, a safari jacket, of course, which came to be worn by American film directors, maybe because John Huston was a big game hunter himself, with pockets built for bullets. A hunter did not carry his weapon. He had native bearers for that. His main rifle was huge. You could bring down an elephant. He had smaller rifles, right? Gazelles and lions, like choosing the right club on the golf course. Aside from stock footage of monkeys and crocodiles, the antics of which the hunter would chuckle at with amusement, most of the movie was set in camp, which is like a really nice hotel made of tents. After a long day of hiking and shooting, the cast would sit down for cocktails. The hunter and heroine would contemplate adultery while her boorish husband was passed out in the tent next door. Good stuff. Sometimes there would be a stampede, an ambush by Momos, or an alien. They would stumble upon a

0: Lost Kingdom. Sometimes Tarzan would appear and an entirely different sexual fantasy would ensue. I never quite figured out what women got out of the big game hunter trope. It seemed like more of a men's magazine thing, really, shooting things and brooding. What care men for breathless kisses in a jungle clearing? In the 60s, men's magazines went by the wayside. It certainly wasn't sexy to murder lions and elephants. On safaris, guns were replaced by cameras. In fantasies, hunters were replaced by Jim Morrison. Then David Bowie, once considered androgynous. Me, I'm waiting for fedoras to make a comeback. At one time, to the ladies, fedoras were like red meat to lions, macaroni to cheese. We do still have men striding around, cradling long guns, but today it's usually at Starbucks. They're trying to impress somebody, but I'm not sure who. In any event, the message is that sex should not be fun. It's a solemn responsibility, like learning to like sprouts. And guns, while very, very important, should probably be locked up if there's no lions around. I gotta go.
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2: Our executive producer is Ben Trefney. 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Laura McGuire is our director of research.
1: Thanks also to Jamie Lee, Elizabeth Zhu, Emily Huang, Merle Kessler, and Angela Johnston.
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6: 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Right now, it's Sunday and it's noon. That means only one thing. It's time for DJ Marcus Rosario.

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This is Theo Croker. I hope you're feeling well. We're sending out high vibrations. 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

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Always happy to be here with you. Taking you for a journey. Listening to music right here from Masahiro Takahashi from the record In Another. This one's called Useless Tree. And then we got a music from 1975 from Trinidad and Tobago, Clive Zanda, jazz musician, from his record That Kinda Ting. We heard Ogun. And then we got a music from a compilation soundtrack of a Sun Ra film that came out last year called Do the Impossible. We heard Sun Ra's Dreaming by the Cosmic Rays. And then before that, we got into music from Max Jaff, a drummer and composer based in Los Angeles, from a record that came out back in November called You Want That Too. We heard Looking at the Inside of Your Eyelids. That also featured Gavin Gamboa, Daniel Rodham, and Logan Kane. Also brand new music before that from Gary Bartz, the one and only Gary Bartz, and Your Brother's Keeper, forthcoming record on Brownswood, dropping next Friday, called Where Rivers Meet, and we heard Ground Loop. And we kick things off with music from an artist by the name of Turn on the Sunlight, aka Jesse Peterson out of Hawaii. A new record on the way called Warm Waves, and we heard Looking for a Waterfall featuring Sam Gendel. I've got a lot of music to share with you today. New music from Jack White, also revisiting some things, some Arthur Russell, and some new compilations, new reissues. And as always, KALW.org/Marcus is where you can follow along the playlist and connect with yours truly. Gonna dive right in. Welcome along.

Iowa, in the tall grass, there's a couple. She's very young, and he's a young preacher.

Every day they'd go out to the fields and nothing is planted. And lie in the tall grass. But one day, he called her into the sanctuary. And he said, "Kate, I've been touched by the Lord. I don't need you anymore." And she didn't know what to think. But she loved the Lord. So she just leaned back in the pew, thought about the tall grass, and said, "Reverend," she said, "Reverend, Reverend, the only reason I did it was to find out what it's like

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Listening to music right here from Primek and Sage. A new one from them dropped back in April. I think I played this before on KALW. It's called Red Healer, and the record's called Shelter. Also got new music from the one and only Arthur Russell from a reissue that came out on his birthday. He would have been 75 back in May 21st. His album, it was a collection of his music called Love Is Overtaking Me. It came out back in 2007. And it got reissued, remastered. We heard What It's Like. And then right out of that, Jimi Hendrix, a new compilation of his work on Third Man Records, that's Jack White's label, called Valley of Jams 1969 to 1970. I think it's a 4 LP release reissue. We heard Villanova Junction Blues, taken from sessions recorded in New York and London. And then we got into brand new music from Jack White. He has a new record on the way, dropping in July 10th, called Frozen Charlotte. And we heard G.O.D. and the Broken Ribs. Marcus Rosario here with you. Still have a lot more music here with you till 2 p.m. We'll revisit some music in the next set. And if you aren't already, be sure to follow us on Instagram at KALW Music, so you know what's happening at KALW musically, especially when it comes to ticket giveaways and show announcements. Lots of shows coming up in these next weeks and months. Gonna get back into it. Stay with us. 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
1: KALW でマーカス・ロザリオを聞いています。サンフランシスコベイエリア。

listening to music right here from Facta, producer out of the UK. This one's called Settle, from a record that came out not too long ago called Gulp. You're hearing it right now on KALW. Before this, we got in the classic from Roy Ayers' Ubiquity, record that came out back in 1973, just getting a reissue on vinyl. It's been out of print for a few decades now. We heard the title track, Red, Black, and Green. And then we got into music from DJ Amir. DJ Amir presents D-Strata Records, The Sound of Detroit Volume 2. He has so many records and has quite the catalog of a lot of records that came out of Detroit. We heard The Soulmates with Sexy Mama. That came out 2 months ago on BBE. And we kick things off in Chicago with a new compilation that dropped recently called Darrow Fletcher Presents Jacqueline and Jenna Records, two labels out of Chicago that came out, that were pretty popular in the late 60s through the early 70s. We heard The Love Masters with Let's Stay Together. Marcus Rosario here with you. Still got more music on the way as we approach this second hour. And as always, you can follow along at the playlist at klw.org/Marcus. That's spelled M-A-R-C-U-S. 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

0: This is Grace Wan. Monday night at 6 on State of the Bay, we'll be joined by three local reporters covering three very different stories shaping life in the Bay Area. From the hype around the World Cup, or lack thereof, to the national spotlight on the San Francisco Unified School District, to what Mayor Daniel Lurie's proposed budget will mean for our city and its residents. And we'll meet local printmaker Courtney Senish. We're live and local Monday at 6, right here on KALW 91.7, San Francisco Bay Area.
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2: 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The current time is 1 o'clock. Reminder that coming up at 2 o'clock, if you like what you're hearing now, you're going to get more with more DJs, including DJ Erica. But up next, hour number 2 from the one, the only, the Marcus Rosario.

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Was waiting for that bass to drop. Music right here from Space Dimension Controller from their EP called Six Beginnings. This one's called Island Eye. Also got new music from the late, great, the giant, Sonny Rollins. From his best of, we heard the alternate take of I Found a New Baby. Came on back in 1959. Had to pay homage to the great Sonny, RIP. And then we got new music from Hadley Calliman, who was taught by one of his teachers, was Art Farmer. From a record that came out back in The record was called Ipidus, and we heard Quadrivium. I forget how that record came into my workflow, but I've been wanting to play it for a while. And then we got into music from Malcolm Strachan from Scotland, a record that came out back in May called Look on the Bright Side. And we heard Quest for Love featuring Tanja Dais. And then we kick things off with music from the Robin Jones 7, a London jazz classic. Originally came out back in 1972, a record's called El Maja, but it just got reissued through Soul Jazz Records. Soul Jazz Records presents London Jazz Classics. That was Atlas. And that was Robin Jones leading it on drums. All those drum solos. Still got more music on the way. Gonna get into a few more reissues. A lot of reissues coming out lately. And you can always follow along at the playlist, kalw.org/Marcus, M-A-R-C-U-S. It's all right there. And you can also listen back to all the shows I've done on KALW thus far. If you click that SoundCloud link. Yesterday was show 400. Today is show 401. Gonna get back into it. Stay with us. 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

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This is Dane Funk, a California native for you. 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

Listening to music right here from a producer by the name of Vic Bang from Argentina. The record is called Oda, and this one's called Flute. I think I found this one on Bandcamp. Shout out to Bandcamp. Before this, we got new music from Kimio, Mizutani, and The Better. Compilation I've been wanting to share for a while. Far East New Rock Invention, 1969 to 1971. I think that was a cover of The Beatles, I Wanna Be Your Man. And then before that, an awesome reissue I got this past week from a band out of Mexico. Short-lived. Their records are worth a lot of money now. They're called The Survival. Record was La Onda Pasada de The Survival. And we heard Nothing's Monument. Also got new music from a band called Leah Riders Group from Sweden. Another reissue. It was the B-side called Dom Kallar Os Muds. I don't know what that means in Swedish, but it's a cool record that was reissued on Vampy Soul. And then we kick things off with music out of Spain from a band called Las Grecas. Some flamenco rock. The album is called Gypsy Rock, and we heard Orgullo. Last two were reissued on Vampy Soul, awesome label out of Spain. Marcus Rosario here with you. Still got more music on the way here with you till 2 o'clock. And then Erica will take over from 2 to 4, so your ears will be in great company. And you can always follow along, klw.org/Marcus, MARCUS. 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Gonna keep it dancing this last bit of time with you. 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

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Just got into music from North Africa right there with Garbi Sadok from Tunisia. It was reissued a couple times on PayBB Funk. We heard it from the North African Rare Groove compilation, rare funky songs from Algeria, Morocco, Libya, and Tunisia. That was called Sodfa. Then we got a music out of Amsterdam by way of Ghana. K-Slice and Pat Thomas collaborating on the song Kwame Nkrumah. A new single from them called I Take You High Life. And then we kick things off with music out of Guadeloupe. Alex Dorothée. We heard Cadence. Cadence. Stay tuned. Erica is up next. I'm about to say see you later. 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

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I still hear you saying, dear one, hold me fast. And I start in praying, oh Lord, please let this last. We seem to float right through the air.

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I still hear you saying, dear one, hold me fast. And I started praying, oh Lord, please let this last. We seem to float right through the air. Heavenly songs

You are tapped in to 91.7 FM Bay Area, KALW.org, anywhere else in this precious, messy little universe that we get to share. How you doing? How's your heart? How's your soul? Erica here with you every Sunday, 2 to 4 p.m. on the West Coast, but anytime on whatever coast you're on. Love being here in the frequencies with you, connecting in spirit. Few spaces left like this. It's like not the URL. We are the IRL. It's a little analog world. This is your first time here. Welcome. This is your official invitation to discover genre-bending frequencies, magical gems, and new discoveries. Let's get cozy in the sounds, baby. Surrounding us right now, Early Summer by Ryo Fukai. Come on now. This album, iconic. The album is Scenery. If you needed an excuse to go buy an album, buy this one. If you need an excuse to listen to a new album, listen. If you needed a reason to just listen, this is it. We also closed out the set with another track from this album called Scenery. Just a beautiful album. Hits all the hurts inside of our body, releasing what no longer serves us, letting the toxins go, bringing us joy, grounding us. What a better way. Some Sarah Vaughan in the set with Make Yourself Comfortable. That's the vibe today, baby. You know, last week we had a dance party, and some weeks we're deep in the mess of this world together. Some weeks it's all love. Some weeks it's a disco party you didn't know you needed. We're always everywhere. Today, it's about making yourself comfortable. We're gonna vibe out. Some John Coltrane in the set with Soul Eyes. None other than Billie Holiday before that off of the beautiful album Solitude, the track Moonglow. And we kicked it all off with a beautiful track, Rosita, by Coleman Hawks and Ben Webster. We let the instruments and the lyrics do what they do today. Whether you're hooking up a beautiful mezze platter, just chilling and gonna have a simple sandwich, or a nice iced tea or a mint herbal tea, whatever it is, we're soundtracking comfort and joy, babe. It's just gonna be easy going, easy flowing, all over different genres. I mean, think about it. We've already went from Coleman Hawkins to Billie Holiday to Ryo Fukai. We got some Sade, the Marías, some Jerry Garcia and Howard Wales, some Paul Desmond, of course, some Grateful Dead, some Sonny and the Sunliners, some Ralphie Pagan, the Marlowes, some Sun Ra there. Come on now. Just think about it. All you got to do is bring the sips and the snacks and the blanket. Whether it's in your living room or at the beach, we got you. Spark the Palo Santo, the sage. Remember to cleanse, no cucaracha energy. Send the link to someone you love. Sharing music is a love language. And let's vibe out, baby. Isn't that what we do here? Grateful to be in community with you today. This is Erica with KALW. You know the vibe.

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Erica here with you every Sunday, where we travel through all the genre-bending frequencies, rediscover and discover magical gems. We kick it right here in community together. It's a beautiful place to be, somewhere I'm always grateful to be and honored to be. Surrounding us right now is this beautiful track, one of my faves, Palisades by the Lords of Lounge. The Marias before that, off of their Submarine album, the track Real Life. And come on, Diamond Life album, Sade, kicked it all off with Frankie's First Affair. Told you today was gonna be a get comfortable, sip, snacks, lounge, chill. Get in on it, you deserve it. Some peace, some rest, some restorative time. Just you and me kicking it. Email me, let me know what we soundtracking. 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Grateful for today, grateful for music, and grateful for your presence here. Let's keep kicking it. This is Erica with KALW. You know the vibe.

You are tapped into KALW. Erica here with you. We're getting cozy, baby. Genre bending through all the frequencies. That was none other than Grateful Dead with If I Had the World to Give, the remaster in 2013 off of It Must Have Been the Roses. Always a sweet Sunday when we play the dead. Some Elton John before that. I've seen that movie too. And we kicked it all off with Da Berg song, Jerry Garcia and Howard Wales of A Hooter Roll Plus Two, one of my fave albums to just get down to. From my heart to yours, that's the algorithm here. Keep it tapped. We're going to take a quick break. Get right back at it. This is Erica with KALW. You know the vibe.

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1: 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I'm so happy.
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0: Hey. How are you?
1: Good.
0: Yeah. Do you want to hang out later? Yeah. We can go eat something. Yeah? Cool.

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Erica here with you every Sunday, 2 to 4 on this coast. But maybe you somewhere else in this beautiful, chaotic, messy world. And I'm grateful you're here. Surrounding us is Galatea's Guitar by Gabor Szabo off of Dreams. The album, the remastered version, came out in 2022. It gets a little wild, kind of like life. We've been getting a little, it's like cozy wild. We always get wild here in some sort of version. And I'm really grateful for that because we gotta let spirit be, baby. Today's message was about getting just cozy, comfy in the sounds. Snacks, sips, maybe a blanket, swaying, moving. Nothing too extreme. Low risk activities. We wrapped up that set with Joe Batan. Under the Street Lamps off of the anthology from 67 to 72, that track, Ordinary Guy. Joe Batan gonna be at Yerba Buena. Our very own Marcus Rosario will be setting the vibes for that show. Some Rafi Pagan before that, Didn't Want to Have to Do It. And then E. Arenas from Chicano Batman of the album Nariz, the track Fantasia. And then Rudy De Anda, the Jack Moves and William Corduroy with the single Like a Memory. If you've never heard of Rudy De Anda, just write that name down, go tap in. First time I discovered Rudy, I was like, whoa, where have you been? Or where have I been? Sonny and the Sunliners before that off of Mr. Brown Eyed Soul. Come on, Sonny Osuna and the Sunliners? Sheesh. The track Outside Looking In. We kicked it all off with Chicano Batman, Stoned Soul Picnic. That's the kind of vibe. See, we've just been going all over, whether it was the Grateful Dead playing or Sade or the Coltrane Quartet. We've been in these cozy vibes. It's like wild, but like smooth wild. Remember, if you missed any part of the show, you can always visit kalw.org/Erica, E-R-Y-K-A. You can also email me, E-R-Y-K-A at K-A-L-W.org. Let me know what we soundtracking. What you doing? Propagating some plants or, I don't know, making some salsa? Gonna let this one ride out and gonna get into some Brent and Wood, baby. This is Erica with K-A-L-W. You know the vibe.

Were you feeling that summer breeze or what? Erica here with you. I'm none other than K-A-L-W, baby. So full of joy in the most chillest way. What a gift it is to hang out in the frequencies with you. We big chillin'. Some Sun Ra and his Astro Infinity Orchestra and Hattie Randolph with this beautiful track surrounding us. You never told me that you cared. On that note, remember to tell the people you love them. Hug them. Text them. Call them. Have some espresso with them. Have tea. It's a beautiful thing to care about someone. We wrapped up the set with Summer Breeze by The Main Ingredient. The Emotions in the set with the track Flowers. And were you singing with Samantha Sang and the Bee Gees? The song Emotion. We kicked it all off with the icon Bretton Wood, the track Trouble. Fog City Blues up next. We still got about 20, 19, 16. We got some minutes together. I invite you to email. I invite you to let us know what we soundtracking. Erica, E-R-Y-K-A, at K-A-L-W.org. 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My handle is the.vibe.is. Let's keep grooving. Got some Dr. Buzzard's original Savannah Band. That's a fave of mine, so I'm all excited to play it for you. Just a reminder, the algorithm here is the heart. That's right. Whatever we've been feeling, going through, impacting us, processing, comes out in the soundtrack. Curated and created just for you. Let's keep the vibras going. This is Erica with K-A-L-W. You know the vibe.

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Erica here with you, leaving you with some Hard Times by Dr. Buzzard's original Savannah Band. Fog City Blues up next. This is Erica with KALW. You know the vibe.

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0: don't come back, I think I'm gonna lose my mind. 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
1: 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This is the Fog City Blues on your local public radio station. My name is Devin Strolovich, and this week, well, full disclosure, I am on my way to see Bob Dylan play in Berkeley at the Greek Theater this evening. So in his honor, we will revisit some of my favorite Dylan performances in and around San Francisco over the years, from his earliest Bay Area shows in Berkeley in 1964, to his most recent concerts here almost 60 years later. Dylan does the Bay. It's all coming up on the Fog City Blues.

0: The last time I saw Dylan live was actually in my hometown of Montreal in the fall of 2023, where he played that song by another hometown hero, Leonard Cohen, Dance Me to the End of Love. This is the Fog City Blues on your local public radio station, KALW 91.7 FM, San Francisco, Bay Area, and beyond. Tonight, Bob Dylan is playing the second of two shows in Berkeley this weekend. I will be in the audience, and so we will listen to some of his more memorable Bay Area performances over the years, beginning here with the last time I saw him playing these parts, which was just about 4 years ago at the Fox Theater in Oakland. I know that the friend I went with was a little dismayed that Dylan played just about the entirety of his most recent Rough and Rowdy Ways album, but I was okay with it. Live in Oakland in June of 2022, this is Bob Dylan, False Prophet, on the Fog City Blues.
1: Going out, but a day like that, better listen out. I know how it happened. I saw it begin. I opened my heart to the world, and the world came in. Hello, Mary Lou. Hello, Miss Pearl. Awfully full of guys from the underworld. 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

0: Bob Dylan, live in December 1965 in San Jose, probably. That tape was long identified as having been recorded in Berkeley. And the song that didn't make it beyond those early shows with the Hawks, Long Distance Operator. Right before that, not his very first show in the Bay Area. That would be Berkeley in April of 1964. But later that year, also in San Jose, still solo acoustic, and a song that did make it into the recording studio, but not released at the time, even though he played it quite a bit in concert, If You Gotta Go, Go Now. We are listening back to Bob Dylan playing in the Bay Area as he takes the stage tonight at the Greek Theater in Berkeley, here on the Fog City Blues, on your local public radio station, KALW 91.7 FM, San Francisco. Now, one of Dylan's greatest Bay Area performances was actually a non-musical one, right here in the city, a nearly one-hour press conference he gave at KQED around the time of those December 1965 shows. The whole thing is a hoot, with a whole bunch of legendary lines from Dylan. So let's listen to at least a little bit.
1: Do you think of yourself primarily as a singer or as a poet?
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1: What?
2: Song and dance man.
1: Why?
2: Oh, I don't think we have enough time to really go into that.
3: 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How wasted is really wasted, and do you foresee it?
2: No, I don't foresee it, but it's more or less like a ruthless type of feeling. Boom. Very ruthless and intoxicated to some degree.
4: The criticism that you've received for more or less leaving folk music for folk rock hasn't seemed to bother you very much. Do you think you'll stick with folk rock, or are you going on into more writing?
2: I don't play folk rock.
4: What would you call your music?
2: I would call it I like to think of it more in terms of vision music. It's mathematical music.
4: Would you say that the words were more important than the music?
2: The words are just as important as the music. There'd be no music without the words.
1: Which do you do first, ordinarily?
2: The words.
1: You think there will ever be a time when you will paint or sculpt?
2: Oh, yes. Oh, sure.
5: You weren't supposed to say that.

0: live at the Warfield Theater in San Francisco in November of 1979, right in the middle of a two-week residency where he debuted songs from his first gospel album, Slow Train, along with yet-to-be-recorded songs that would appear the next year on Saved. Bob Dylan, Gotta Serve Somebody. Before that, just about a year earlier, at the Oakland Coliseum, toward the end of a long year of touring the world, and a song played a bunch of times on tour that year, but never formally recorded, Am I Your Stepchild? Right before that, Thanksgiving night 1976, at the Winterland Ballroom, in a performance featured in Martin Scorsese's The Last Waltz, a song Dylan had played to some controversy with the band a decade earlier on his first electric tour of Europe, I Don't Believe You, She Acts Like We Never Met. And before that, still with the band on his first tour after that 66 tour, back at the Oakland Coliseum in February of 1974, the Ballad of Hollis Brown. This is the Fog City Blues on your local public radio station, KALW 91.7 FM, San Francisco. And as Dylan gets set to play tonight at the Greek Theater in Berkeley, we're listening back to his many earlier performances in and around the Bay Area. Now, that 79 Warfield residency was quite the event, given the whole Jesus thing. But after taking his gospel show around the country through 1980, Dylan came back to the Warfield that November for another two-week residency, this time dubbed a musical retrospective, where he played some of the older songs and definitely talked more to the audience about things other than Jesus. Here he is, exactly 1 year to the day after that performance of Gotta Serve Somebody we just heard, setting up one of his old favorites with a local favorite.
1: I was playing in a club in Chicago, and I guess it was about 1959 or 1960. And I was sitting in a restaurant, I think it was probably across the street, or maybe it was even part of the club, I'm not sure. But a guy came down and said that he played guitar. So he had his guitar with him, and he began to play. I said, well, what can you play? And he played all kinds of things. I don't know if you ever heard of a man, is it Big Bill Brunsy, ring a bell?

Anyway, he just played circles around anything I could play. And I always remembered that. Anyway, we were back in New York. I think it was about 1963 or 1964. I needed a guitar player on a session there I was doing. And I called up. I even remembered his name. And he came in and recorded an album. At that time, he was working in a Paul Butterfield blues band. Anyway, he played with me on a record, and I think we played some other dates, but I haven't seen him too much since then. Anyway, he played on Like a Rolling Stone. And he's here tonight. Give him a hand. Michael Bloomfield.

thank you. Here's a new song here. It's called If Michael Is, If Michael's Still Out There, You Want to Play on This? Where are you sitting, Michael? Anyway, this one's called A Groom Is Still Waiting at the Altar. Can't seem to find Michael, so we're going to start anyway. Is he here?

Live at Shoreline Amphitheater in Mountain View, just a few weeks before it opened in the summer of 1986, John Lee Hooker, who was living in Palo Alto, I believe, at the time, sitting in with Bob Dylan and Tom Petty and the Heartbreakers on a tune called Good Rockin' Mama. Right before that, another then-unrecorded song performed with Michael Bloomfield at the Warfield in San Francisco in November of 1980, The Groom's Still Waiting at the Altar. That actually turned out to be Mike Bloomfield's final public performance before he passed away the following spring. We are listening to Bob Dylan live in the Bay Area over the years as he and I head to the Greek Theater in Berkeley tonight for the second of two performances this weekend here on the Fog City Blues on your local public radio station, KALW 90.